0: provision providing Trump with tax immunity remains in place.
1: It formally rescinds the order that created the anti-weaponization fund. Blanche says in this document he is confirming, quote, beyond any doubt that there is no fund, end quote. The other document is unsigned, but it addresses the scope of the tax immunity deal. It states that what Blanche testified at his confirmation hearing about the scope is correct. So in other words, the immunity deal only applies to Trump, two of his sons in the Trump Organization, instead of a much larger kind of nebulous group of people and family members as originally written.
0: NPR's Ryan Lucas reporting, Trump says he didn't know the details of the deal to advance Blanche's nomination, and he defended the anti-weaponization fund, saying his supporters were treated very unfairly. Around 9,000 acres has burned in three fires north of Spokane, Washington, the state's second largest city. Close to 67,000 people have been evacuated. Northwest Public Broadcasting's Anna King has more.
2: Britt Wilson was standing outside of her parents' home in North Spokane. It was just ashes. There were massive trucks working in the background to shut down the gas lines.
3: They had to get out at the last minute, and they couldn't find two of their cats when they left. So we have no idea where they are or if they're okay. They're probably not. But just it's just wild. Like, it was like that morning they were fine.
2: Many seniors and families are evacuated to Spokane's convention center. Others are filling up the hotels in town. Most appear spent from exhaustion and worry about what they will find when they are allowed to return home. For NPR News, I'm Anna King in Spokane, Washington.
0: Federal regulators have given the green light to Boeing's 737 MAX 7 jet. As NPR's Joel Rose reports, it's a big milestone for the aerospace giant after years of certification delays.
4: The Federal Aviation Administration has approved the smallest version of Boeing's best-selling 737 MAX line after years of review. At one point, Boeing expected the 737 MAX 7 to be approved in 2022, but the company faced a more stringent certification process after two fatal crashes of the larger MAX 8 model. Boeing also had to fix a design flaw with the MAX's engine de-icing system. It's the latest sign that regulators have growing confidence in Boeing, which has worked to recover from a crisis of safety and quality. The plane maker is still seeking certification for the larger 737 MAX 10 model, which could come soon. Joel Rose, NPR News, Washington.
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5: With KVPR News, I'm Frank D. Recent immigration enforcement operations have sent ripples across the country's farmworking community, and a new report is laying out what the community is thinking and feeling. KVPR's Crescencio Rodriguez Delgado has these details.
6: The United Farm Workers Foundation managed to survey over 2,200 farm workers. Many of them do not have legal status. It's one of the first in-depth analyses of the impact of immigration enforcement actions on the workforce. The survey found raids and deportations have affected a majority of farm workers. They fear being detained despite spending as much as two decades working on farms. UFW Foundation leaders say there are often significant barriers to knowing how farm workers without legal status are affected by policy issues. But they say the survey sheds light on the willingness of the population to continue working despite the political climate. The survey also found most workers appear to be informed about their rights if they are caught up in an immigration operation. For KVPR News, I'm Crescencio Rodriguez Delgado.
5: Public health departments in the valley are monitoring a group of farm workers who recently arrived from Arizona, where a measles outbreak is ongoing. Fresno County Department of Public Health says about 140 workers are being closely monitored. That's in partnership with health departments in Madera and Merced counties, as well as in Arizona. So far, there have been no reports of measles cases locally, and the risk to the general public remains low. Health officials say the best protection against measles is the measles, mumps, rubella vaccine. California's Department of Water Resources is stepping up monitoring and treatment for golden mussels in water systems. The invasive shelled mollusk was found in Valley Water Systems last year and is known to clog pipes and harm equipment. The DWR announced a new set of strategies last week that emphasizes detection, preventative treatment, and planning mitigation in water project designs. 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

0: I'm an optimist at heart. I really believe that information is king. Once you know things, it gives you a lot of power. Perhaps that's whistling by the graveyard, but that's what works for me.
1: Do you have a biohazard suit?
0: I do not. I do
1: okay.
0: not.
1: Okay.
0: But I do have a few gas masks. I must tell the truth.
1: Annie Jacobson. Her new book is Biological War, a Scenario. Avishai Artsy produced today's show. Miranda Kennedy and Jolie Myers edited. Gabriel Dunnetub checked the facts, and David Tadashore and Patrick Boyd mixed. I'm Noelle King. It's Today Explained.

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3: Democrats see holding an open seat in Michigan as essential to reclaiming the Senate. 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
8: I'm Scott Carter, and today on Ye Gods, we conclude our mini-series of God and Country with professor of religion and the arts at Belmont University and author of We Become What We Normalize, Dr. David Dark.
9: My own mental health required that I set some things down and that I ask hard questions about how it got to be this way and how it is that through conflict avoidance, I do think that it's conflict avoidance, that real terror and real horror and abuse are not only being normalized, but are being funded by me as a taxpayer.
8: David defends education, truth-telling, and holding each other's feet to the fire. But first, the news.
10: Live from NPR News, I'm Giles Snyder. A coalition of states is suing the Trump administration over recently imposed tariffs on goods from the nation's largest trading partners. The administration says the new tariffs are on countries sending products to the U.S. made with forced labor. NPR's Daniel Kurtzleben has more.
11: 25 states in all are suing the administration, saying in their suit that, quote, the administration cannot use forced labor as a pretext to continue its illegal tariff scheme. The administration imposed the tariffs under a law meant to fight discriminatory practices by trading partners. They set the new tariffs to take effect last month at the moment that another global blanket tariff expired. The lawsuit uses that continuity, as well as the president's own words, to argue that the new tariffs are not a good faith effort to fight forced labor. The states furthermore called the investigation that preceded the new tariffs a sham. Danielle Kurtzleben, NPR News, the White House.
10: Now to Washington State, where around 9,000 acres have burned in three fires north of Spokane, the state's second largest city. Close to 67,000 people have been evacuated, and damage to buildings and homes is widespread. Northwest Public Broadcasting's Anna King has more.
12: Britt Wilson was standing outside of her parents' home in North Spokane. It was just ashes. There were massive trucks working in the background to shut down the gas lines.
13: They had to get out at the last minute, and they couldn't find two of their cats when they left. So we have no idea where they are or if they're okay. They're probably not. But just it's just wild. Like, it was like that morning they were fine.
12: Many seniors and families are evacuated to Spokane's convention center. Others are filling up the hotels in town. Most appear spent from exhaustion and worry about what they will find when they are allowed to return home. For NPR News, I'm Anna King in Spokane, Washington.
10: Crude oil prices eased after President Trump said he was holding off on attacking Iran because of a pending deal. Prices remain steady even after Iran signaled that no talks are underway. NPR's Camila Domonoski.
14: Brent crude, the global benchmark for crude oil, had been trading around $90 a barrel late last week. After President Trump posted online about the perimeters of a deal to totally reopen the Strait of Hormuz, prices dropped by more than $5. Gasoline prices have barely budged, though, with the national average around $4.10 a gallon, according to AAA. Analysts at the App Gas Buddy say that between the war with Iran and Ukraine attacking Russian refineries, U.S. gasoline prices could set a new record for August, while remaining well below their all-time highs in 2022. Camila Domonoski, NPR News.
10: And you're listening to NPR News. Todd Blanche's nomination to be President Trump's attorney general seems to be back on track. Two key Republican senators said Monday they will support Blanche after he put in writing his pledge to kill the $1.8 billion anti-weaponization fund that could have been used to pay out Trump political allies, including January 6 rioters. The Senate Judiciary Committee is scheduled to vote on Blanche's nomination in the morning. The Lumbee of Eastern North Carolina won federal recognition as a tribe last year, but that may not meet their most pressing need, which is health care. Andrew Jones with our partner KFF Health News reports.
15: Robeson County, in the heart of old tobacco country, is where most of the tribe live. For years, the region's had the worst health in the state. Andrea Blackburn is a Lumbee family physician. She says the people she treats will just get sicker if nothing changes.
16: They're not getting better because we just don't have the resources or the grant money to help.
15: Federal recognition opens the door to health care delivered through the Indian Health Service. But that agency is so underfunded and so understaffed that change may not be enough. Some Lumbee thought building a casino could make up for what the federal government can't fund, but that idea was voted down. Now, better health care is in limbo.
10: With oil prices holding steady, stocks in Asia are mixed in Tuesday trading following a rally on Wall Street. The S&P 500 closed up 1.5%, finishing just below the record set earlier this summer. The Dow rose 1.3% to an all-time high, and the Nasdaq climbed 2.1%. 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
22: If life's a mystery, whodunit? I'm Scott Carter. Welcome to the finale of our Ye God series of God and Country, honoring a quarter of a millennia of foundational yet evolving beliefs of Americans, by Americans, and for Americans. If you heard the Ye Gods episode with Jesuit priest and Homeboy Industries founder, Father Greg Boyle, you know that I'm a fan of his. Well, in January, he emailed me that the night before, he'd spoken at an event, and before he got on stage, there was a man who spoke named David Dark, who I had not heard of. He's written a few books, wrote Greg. He was quite wonderful, a revelation to me. I think you'd like him. So, of course, I looked him up immediately, found out he's a professor of religion and the arts at Belmont University, a Christian college in Nashville. And he's written 5 books since 2002 with startling titles. Titles like Everyday Apocalypse, The Sacred Revealed in Radiohead, The Simpsons, and Other Pop Culture Icons. Also, The Gospel According to America, A Meditation on a God-Blessed, Christ-Haunted Idea. So I left a message on his office voicemail, and soon we talked and we booked today's interview. And since then, I have read Life's Too Short to Pretend You're Not Religious, and his most recent book, We Become What We Normalize,
0: What we owe each other in worlds that demand our silence. David explores the big questions for which Ye Gods was created. Topics like God and America and community and family. He explores them with a clear compassion and deep insights as revelatory to me as they are to Greg Boyle. Gems such as the common obligations of decency don't stop at the doorstep of power and fame sparkle brightly on each page. Welcome to Ye Gods, David Dark.
9: Thank you very much. I'm grateful to be among you.
0: Well, I am delighted to be talking to you. You wrote, "We become what we normalize in 2023, and it's now 2026. What disturbs you most about what you see us normalizing now?"
9: Oh, my goodness. That's a great question. I will note quickly that "we become what we normalize" is a saying that arose within my head and heart in response to the difficulties that the United States of America has been experiencing. I suppose I will date it since, I'll go ahead and date it. I'll say in particular, November of 2015. But I'll note too that my government, I'm 56 years old. I was born in 69. I call my mother, who's still alive, 86, a Jimmy Carter evangelical. I would say that the challenges of my government getting up to horrible things across the world and often with its own citizenry has been lifelong, though I've been slow to catch up to it. But "we become what we normalize" arose from realizing that a lot of people who look like me, who have my background, who I grew up with, seem to have lost their minds. And I would say in Tennessee, in particular, I'm speaking to you from Nashville, that there's what I refer to as "aw shucks fascism" is ascendant. It is strong. I call it "aw shucks fascism," but I could also just call it empire, that a lot of people have surprised me with what they've made peace with, what they've chosen to normalize. I've been surprised by the suppression of conscience among people who like to quote the Bible and speak of God and their personal relationship with Jesus. So the book has, in a lot of ways, if I'm going to be dealing with my own mental health, required that I set some things down and that I ask hard questions about how it got to be this way. And how it is that through conflict avoidance, I do think that it's conflict avoidance, that real terror and real horror and abuse are not only being normalized, but are being funded by me as a taxpayer. So I hoped that "We Become What We Normalize" would be a dated book that was somehow addressing a difficult time, but it has only grown more relevant. I never imagined that there would be masked feds with guns roaming the streets. I never imagined that people like Renee Good and Alex Pretty would be extrajudicially killed. And this is just over the last few months. And it came out of me as I was trying to address with people that I think of as my people and trying to keep my job as an educator, even in a time that if I was to muse aloud, as I do in class, that President Biden won fairly in the 2020 election, I know that I'm risking my job in a way, because I can be charged with getting political for acknowledging what's true. I think we're in something of a post-truth era. And I can get charged with getting political if I acknowledge the history of slavery and the history of white supremacist terror in our country. So it's a strange time to be alive, but I try to respond to it with good humor and some courage. And hope this isn't too long-winded, but I'll note quickly that I voiced aloud in class a question to my students, which is this: are we responsible for the lies we let other people voice in our presence unchallenged? I can't answer that question for anybody else, but the older I get and the more I have a little bit of job security, am I responsible for the lies I let other people voice in my presence unchallenged? Yes, mostly. I am the white man with a job and health insurance in the room, and I think I get to do that. It doesn't mean that I have to challenge every lie that everyone I know posts on their social media pages. Don't have to do that. That's too much. But am I responsible for what's voiced in my presence? I think so. So there's a sense in which the book is something of a rallying call to people, but it's also a rallying call to myself. I set some things down there that felt really important to set down.
1: As you talk about religion, an important idea seems to be that of repentance. And very often in your writing, you will start to tell a story and then you'll have almost a parenthetical sentence that says, this is not going to make me look flattering. And you'll tell something that is kind of a marker for how you were raised or how you were. And then some event has occurred that has made you reconsider things. And what I often go back to for people who call themselves Christian and who attend church regularly, and interestingly enough, Greg Boyle coined this word that it's now embedded in my head, which is churchianity.
9: Ooh.
1: For the many people I know who go to church even multiple times a week, are devout members of their congregation or parish, and yet remain completely unfamiliar with the teachings of Mr. Jesus Christ.
9: Yes, Mr. Jesus.
1: That he still remains a stranger to them. And then also you talk about times where you have, though we all have this, times where we should have said something and we did not. The story I love in one of the books is about the minister talking to you about he would be tarred and feathered.
9: Yes.
1: Were he to bring up climate change?
9: Yeah. So I don't know if it was Upton. I get this confused. I don't know if it was Upton Sinclair or Sinclair Lewis who said, it's hard to make a man understand something when his paycheck depends upon him not understanding it. And that's just really, really funny to me. But it also names that we're all somewhere. We all have a context. We all have people that we sense that we can't afford to displease or upset in some way. So deferential fear, the fear that says I'm going to defer to someone else the decision of whether that's right or wrong, that kind of thing. It's a survival thing. We do it with our parents. We all learn to do what we have to survive, to maintain a roof over our heads and food coming in. But quickly to your question, I was speaking to a pastor who I admire, and we were watching some kids skateboarding, and he was just trying to make conversation, and he casually let me know that he believes that the climate crisis is real, to which he said I would tell my congregation that, but they probably tar and feather me. I'm something of a moralistic person sometimes, and I got a little judgy with him because I thought, no, you would not be jailed or killed or tortured if you shared this conviction of yours. That it might threaten your job security, but these people who pay your way by donating to the church, I believe that they expect a little more of you than you just telling them whatever you have to tell them to not upset them. And to that, he even, what was it? There was the word. Oh, yes, this is the word. He said, I guess I'm a silent prophet, to which I thought, oh, my goodness, there's no such thing as a silent prophet. A prophet is the one who tells the truth and lets the chips fall. The prophetic task is to dramatize with words or action the moral unseriousness that we otherwise abide as normal. And I got worked up, and, oh, yeah, I got to throw this in. I repeated the tale of the silent prophet to another friend, to which he said, well, did you say all this to him? And I said, no. And he said, well, I guess you're the silent prophet then. It was just really, really great. Totally doubled back on me. And having been rebuked, I was able to go back to my friend and say, listen, you were giving me a data point in your own life, your own moral struggle, when you shared that with me. And I had to apologize, because we're all somewhere.
1: That's Dr. David Dark. His books include Everyday Apocalypse, The Sacred Revealed in Radiohead, The Simpsons, and other pop culture icons. The title of another of David's books, Life's Too Short to Pretend You're Not Religious. I love it because it echoes the agenda of Ye Gods. You may not be religious, but you all have rules that rule your life, and they are Ye Gods. I'm Scott Carter. Stay tuned for more of the last of our Ye Gods miniseries of God and Country.
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1: Welcome back to our Ye Gods miniseries of God and Country, celebrating America's 250th birthday, though I tell her she doesn't look a day over 240. My guest is Dr. David Dark, author of We Become What We Normalize. You invoke the phrase that I hear a lot of, post-truth, and a lot of my people who are close to me who are who would describe themselves as very conservative, when they say that to me, I say to them, only if we collectively agree to that.
9: Yes.
1: And very essential to me with Jesus is the notion of my words lead you to truth, truth sets you free.
9: That's right.
1: It's not lies that set you free.
9: That's right.
1: Lies, if anything, ensnare your soul to a greater extent.
9: Yes.
1: I believe. And what I, notion that I've been developing for myself is just try to live in the intersection of truth and love.
9: Yes.
1: That are you telling the actual verifiable truth?
9: Yes.
1: And then are you trying to bring to it as much goodwill as possible? You mentioned the huge demonstration we just had over the weekend where an estimated 8 million people demonstrated against the policies of the administration. And do those kinds of demonstrations or individual acts of bravery, do they give you hope?
9: They do. They do. They really, really do. Because a thing that I say, and weirdly, I learned this from Rush Limbaugh, of all people. Rush Limbaugh drove into my head in the late 80s that I own the White House, that the Capitol belongs to me, or we, the people. And that in a very real way, I have custody over the President of the United States, and that he is in my custody. I don't have exact control over him right now. If I tried to approach him, I could be killed, but I have custody over him. I'm in Tennessee. I have an electric chair at Riverbend Maximum Security Prison. I would like to see it destroyed. I don't want it to be used ever again, but it is mine because government is liturgy writ large. Politics is liturgy writ large. I own the prisons, the detention centers. I own the cop cars. I own the nuclear missiles. They are my responsibility. So we operate according to the alleged consent of the governed. And as soon as the governed govern themselves by saying things like, whose streets, our streets, or ain't no power like the power of the people because the power of the people don't stop. Like, that's a chant. We have Patti Smith saying, people have the power to wrestle the earth from fools. And this is, especially in America, this is literally the case. I don't like it when people speak of the Russians or Iran or any of that as an entity that can be blamed for things. I want to say, no, in Russia, if you criticize Putin, you can be pushed out a window if you do it publicly. So I'm going to speak of Alexander Solzhenitsyn and Pussy Riot and artists and novelists and Dostoevsky when I think of Russia. I am not going to mistake Russia for V. Putin and the oligarchs who have him exactly where they want him. I say that because I hope that people won't confuse me for my president. America is more than what the American government gets up to, just as Israel is more than the state of Israel or what Netanyahu gets up to. So when we have 8 million stepping out, saying his will is not our will, he needs to resign, he needs to be removed, that is America being America. And I'll quickly say that the artist Brian Eno, I recently heard him say that revolution happens in two stages. The first stage is everyone realizes that something is wrong. In the second stage is everyone realizes that everyone else has realized that something is wrong. And now there's no stopping the power of the collective, the power of beloved community. So I live for that kind of thing. Yeah, we have it. They do what they do, the Christo-fascists, if you will, with our presumed consent and cooperation. But when we stop cooperating, when we become creatively maladjusted to wicked norms, we turn things around. It is the force more powerful, the power of creative nonviolence, which outlasts empire. I don't want to get too academic-y sounding, but lately art and empire are my two categories. Art is power with, and empire is power over. Art is integration, empire is disintegration, and the accompanying militant denial of empire. All empire can do is deny the data, whereas art welcomes all data. Art will do something. And art is grounded in the truth of what we're all going through, whereas empire's only power is death and lies. Ultimately, militant denial is powerless. It doesn't mean that they don't have the power to kill and sink ships and detain and torture, but it is all based on a lie, ultimately. And as a person of faith, I believe that God sees everything that money hides, that the truth will out, and that the truth will set us free. And it's only truth that sets us free.
1: One of the things that I think when you talk about the distinction between a government and the people of a country is this last weekend, we saw numerous very large demonstrations in other cities, in other capitals around the world.
9: Mm-hmm.
1: And I think that each of those people who left their homes, took the time to make a sign, made the commitment, I think they were honoring that distinction.
9: Yes.
1: That there is a
9: absolutely
1: difference between our leaders and what we're saying about America is we know at least half of you, and perhaps more each day, you are not what we hear or the policies that are being determined by a small group in our capital.
9: That's right.
1: I have some people in my life who believe things that are the exact opposite of what I hold in my heart to be true. How over a period of time have, because I'm sure you've got those people and they could even, or they could be students, coworkers.
9: Yeah.
1: What have you learned about better communicating with them that you maintain a bond of friendship while also giving a demarcation as to how you disagree, that you're not simply being quiet and letting them think that you agree with everything they are saying?
9: Yes. So in the classroom, and what I do in the classroom is very similar to my own trajectory. So as I mentioned, I don't want to give an image that is unpleasant, but I'm going to say I sucked at the teat of Rush Limbaugh as a teenager. Like what he gave me as a kind of espresso shot of self-righteousness and confidence, I really needed in the late 80s as I felt bullied by sociology and philosophy classes. I'm showing up as somebody who's really, really into Jesus and my particular read on the Christian faith. And I have atheist professors who I admire, but I don't see how they're going to admire me given what I believe about the Bible, et cetera. So I listen to Rush Limbaugh and I feel strong, and I repeat a lot of what he says in class, not even acknowledging to myself that I picked it up from him. White male grievance was his business model then, and it is the business model for many these days, it seems. So I was stewing in white male grievance, but I also liked U2 and Public Enemy, and I was becoming someone who really liked Spike Lee. Do the Right Thing got hold of me in a way. So I'm meeting people. They don't like that I like Rush Limbaugh, but they do like that I like R.E.M., and they do like that I'm into Star Wars and Doctor Who and all of this. So these little pop culture artifacts meant as much to me, actually more to me, than Limbaugh did. And when I would meet folks who are into those things, they wouldn't hold Limbaugh against me. They would amplify these other things we had in common. So skip to now, and I've been a classroom teacher for most of my adult life, maybe most of my life at this stage. When I get students in my classes, day one, name game, which includes saying your favorite movie. So you're going to give me your name and your favorite movie, or a favorite movie. And we go all the way around, and by the time we're done, I can successfully say everyone's name, and I can say everyone's favorite film. So I look for some commonality. If somebody likes Christopher Nolan's Inception, but they also are, I guess we could say MAGA is a word I could use, or there's somebody who believes that the election was stolen in 2020. We have something. We have Inception. We have Christopher Nolan films. We might have Breaking Bad. We might have Black Mirror. Or we might have some really good music. So I look for something we can agree on. And what I'm really looking for is a place of mutual respect where they will feel seen. And it's not just a tactic, helping someone else feel seen. It's something that I know that I needed. It's very difficult to change my mind, back to that word repentance, if I feel like somebody thinks I'm stupid or ignorant. It's hard to change your mind when you feel shut down. So I'm trying to make sure no one feels shut down by me, because if a student doesn't feel respected, we're kind of done for. We got to have some place of respect. So to go all the way over to the people in my life who have let me know that they're voting against the self-interest of most Americans, I try to find humor. I try to find something that we see eye to eye on. And usually people are willing to be at least a little bit committed to what's true. If they aren't committed to what's true, if I can't get them to circle back, or if they double down in disinformation, I can continue to wish them well, but I don't think I have to sit still for it. A saying of mine is to love a person is to love a process. And that is true. But that doesn't mean that I have to sit still for every part of someone else's process. I might need to draw a line, because I'm told that a border, a boundary is what I need to love you and respect myself. I do a thing where I say I have a feeling, and then I have a thought, and then I have an opinion, and then I have a position. So I can go all the way back to feeling. I don't have to turn my feeling into a position. I can go feeling, thought, opinion, position. And then if incoming data comes in that suggests that my position is mistaken, I can go back to opinion. I can go back to thought. I can go back to feeling. But I don't have to, double down on the feeling. I can back away, and I can refuse to mistake a person for the position that they've staked out. And I need them to do that with me too. But every form of thoughtfulness is under a kind of duress, if not attack, in our world today, whether it's libraries or public schools or any of that. So it is a tricky time to try to have honest, true, data-informed conversations with people. I'll say quickly, I'm not always the best judge of where I'm at. I'm a human being. I am part of the human being and of all 8 billion of us. And any day in which one person is in a position to help another person or be helped by another person, there's goodness to that.
1: I'm Scott Carter. My guest on today's Ye Gods is Dr. David Dark, author of We Become What We Normalize. Here's a quote from David's self-penned bio on the website of Nashville's University of Belmont. Quote, I teach or try to because I'm drawn to the enlivening event of open-ended conversation. I have a deep, occasionally beleaguered but abiding faith in its possibilities, and my passion for intellectual exchange is derived from my memory of people creating or conjuring this kind of space for me. Close quote. Amen, and may ye gods also be your enlivened place for open conversation. Ye gods of God and Country Edition shall return no less than 2, but no more than 6, shakes of a lamb's tail.
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1: Welcome back to Ye Gods. I'm Scott Carter. I'm talking with Belmont University religion prof, Dr. David Dark, in our mini-series of God and Country, in which we honor America at 250. We wrap up our conversation with how the last 6 years have treated academia and why embracing truth is now more important than ever. How have students changed in the time that you've been teaching?
9: Okay, COVID has really, really messed us up. Isolation, loneliness. Being alone is not a problem, but loneliness, as I think Hannah Arendt would tell us, is kind of at the heart of terror and fascism in a way. I think a steady diet of disinformation, rage, clickbait type thing has created a mental health crisis that is also, in many cases, a white supremacist terror crisis, because people find in influencers a kind of energy that they might not be finding in their interpersonal relationships. But we also have fact-checking. We also have people getting a little freer, maybe, than they were before. So, yeah, it's a tough time. And back to that post-truth thing, I'll have a student who will open up their laptop and say, it says, to which I say, you know what I'm going to ask you. And then they'll laugh and say, who said it? I really am asking you who said it. I need you to find the person. Or you even got like a gotquestions.com or something where there is no author to what is about to be repeated as knowledge or as information. There's a mental health crisis, clearly, but also kind of a trust authority. How does anybody know anything? Crisis. Back to the post-truth. Nevertheless, in the sharing of music, in the organizing of passions, something like the rally on Saturday, We can get to people quicker than ever. We can film things quicker than ever. So I simultaneously have some dread over people being lost in their phones. But I think people are sensing the danger of just being alone with their phone. I hear young people very often say, I need to touch grass. And they're talking about going outside and touching grass, looking up from their phones, getting their lives back through eye contact, through listening to music deliberately and slowly together. So there's a lot of things at once. I have the great privilege of being alone with about 100 students in an enclosed space many days a week. And we talk about these things and we do check-ins. And I know that they feel dread and there is anxiety, but there's also great hope in what organizing together, feeling your own power and accessing your own power together with others can do.
1: You say in life's too short to pretend we're not religious or political or in relationship. Mm. And this, yes, I feel, is central to what we're trying to do with Ye Gods, because I think whatever rules rule you, those are your gods, whether or not you define yourself as being religious. I don't call myself Christian, and I don't belong to a church, though I have attended many. Where are you with that identification or attendance?
9: Yes, thank you so much. I kind of defer to Maya Angelou, who once said that when people say they're Christian, she says, really? Already? I've been trying. So she's referring to it as a practice.
1: Yeah.
9: So when I'm asked if I'm Christian, I want to say, tell me what you mean by that, and we'll see if it fits. I also say, and this is a provocation, Christianity, when it isn't fascism, is a movement of creative nonviolence to which everyone is invited. So I get a lot in there. Christianity, when it isn't fascism, is a moral movement, a peasant philosopher movement of Jesus and the prophets. And I mean it when I say Jesus and the prophets, because I don't want Jesus being portrayed as the founder of any of that. Jesus was a faithful Jew living in first century Palestine, bringing the word of the prophet Isaiah to any and everyone. And I want to be part of that movement. I draw from Lawson and the Reverend James Lawson and John Lewis the phrase beloved community. So if I have to identify myself as something, I kind of want to say Twilight Zone. I want to say Radiohead, Doctor Who. But I definitely say beloved community, because in beloved community, a little like children of God, everybody's a part of it, whether they act like it or not. So I want to behave as a curious, candid, courageous child of God, member of beloved community. And it does happen that I'm Presbyterian, but I'm a particular kind of Presbyterian. I'm what they call PCUSA, Presbyterian Church USA, which is what Fred Rogers was, which is what Rene Good was, and the author Eugene Peterson. Yeah, I'm a member of Downtown Presbyterian Church in Nashville, and we are not... Well, we're a lot of things. We probably have some people who believe in a literal Adam and Eve. We have quite a few who don't, but we're determined. We were very present at this last protest, Downtown Presbyterian Church. Oh, I should say James Tallarico of Texas is also PCUSA. So yeah, it all comes, I don't settle for identifiers. I don't love labels, because we love our labels as ourselves too much. But I'm David Dark, and I'm a member of a church community. Beloved community is the main one. I learn a whole lot from my Muslim, agnostic, atheist, Jewish, Buddhist sisters and brothers. And I am less and less interested in positioning myself in a particular way, unless I'm positioning myself against empire, which consumes its hirelings and its alleged leaders. I want to hold on to the movement that is my soul, and I want to dwell justly together with others in the years remaining to me.
1: Let me ask a question. What was the fever breaking for you with Mr. Limbaugh?
9: Yeah, I think I just got embarrassed by him. As I say, I had other people in my head, but increasingly they were more nuanced and loving and kind and less anxious than he was, and he kind of got crowded out. He also, his voice on the radio was intoxicatingly persuasive to me, but then when he made it onto television, I'm looking at him, and I'm looking at his audience, and their laughter and the looks on their faces as they laugh are not the kind of look I want to have on my face. A kind of toxicity to his bit, the bit to which he was committed, just became distasteful for me. And I traveled. I went to Northern Ireland. I met people who had no idea who he was. Trying to sell him to them just wasn't going to work. And I just film, art, experience, and I'm a little ashamed to say it, but I will say it, conversations with Black people who didn't have any time for him at all. And so to try to hold my head up or hold him up in front of them just didn't work. And I started loving folks, authors, thinkers, Thomas Merton, Flannery O'Connor, folks like that come in, Toni Morrison in time, James Baldwin in time. There's more of a sense of being part of human community. And he's in this dark corner, vilifying almost everyone, it seemed. I think I also developed a sense that accident of birth, luck and brutality are why a lot of us have what we have. And a sense of the tragic that there are those, I believe it was George Monbiot who said that if work was how, hard work was how you attain wealth, every woman in Africa on the African continent would be a millionaire. No, it's structural. Structural racism, plantation capitalism, James Lawson called it. Yeah, I developed more of a sense of what my responsibilities are as someone born into a luckier for me situation than much of the rest of the 8 billion of us.
1: This is Ye Gods. I'm Scott Carter. I'm talking with Dr. David Dark, a name I love to say. He teaches both religion and the arts, but his name suggests he may also host a midnight movie spookathon on local TV. One of your works, you write, "I get a lot of good work done while sleeping." And I just want to say amen to that. I am a huge believer. If I have to decide something important, I try to formulate the question one day and make a decision after a night's sleep.
9: Mm-hmm. Yeah. Well, writing deadlines and a dissertation, just I have to sleep. And I found that if I left the manuscript or if I have pen and paper nearby, once I lose consciousness, my mind is going to work. My unconscious is going to work in a way that it couldn't when I was interfering with it by being awake in a way. Like I've even heard it said that dreaming is what your brain does when it's not having to pretend to be you.
1: Who said this?
9: Timothy Morton is this writer in Texas. Yeah, if you look up Timothy Morton, he gave us hyper objects is a phrase that Timothy Morton gave us. But I believe Timothy Morton is the one who said, he wrote a book that draws on William Blake a lot, that dreaming is what your brain does when it isn't trying to pretend to be you. If persona is Greek for mask, we have to put up some energy to kind of be a personality, to kind of present ourselves in a particular way. And I think when we dream, the whole self-presentation, the whole performative thing shuts off. And now the part of us that is our unconscious or the part of us that is God and or bears the divine image is able to go to work in a way. If people who say they believe the Bible, but they don't think dreams mean anything, it's like, okay, well, you haven't actually read the Bible. If you don't think, because the Bible is completely driven by people's dreams and interpretations of dreams.
1: So the ascendancy of Joseph.
9: That's right. That's right.
1: As an interpreter, as someone who's a prisoner.
9: That's
1: and
9: right.
1: Is offering interpretations of dreams by which he's freed and elevated.
9: That's right. I think in dreams, it all comes to us. I believe that God speaks to us in dreams. And yeah, there's no getting away from dreams. So that's part of what's going on in that for me. I want to quickly note, this is a little bit related. I have a friend who passed a few years ago named Bob Sherman, a therapist who was married to the singer-songwriter Beth Nielsen Chapman. And we got to be really good friends toward the end of his life. And as he was nearing death, we had some amazing conversations. And I'll quickly note that Bob called himself a hen Jew. He was Jewish, but he really believed that the gods of the hen, that those who were thought of as gods within Hindu traditions, within Hinduism, they're all manifestations of Yahweh, of the God that Bob believed in. So he didn't think anybody else needed to be a hen Jew, but he called himself a hen Jew with a degree of pride. I'll mention I dedicated We Become What We Normalize to Bob Sherman. He told me that when he was meditating near death, he said, when the meditation's good, it's as if I am a sugar cube dipped in God's coffee. That I am me, but the me that I am is becoming kind of indistinguishable in a way. Still me, I'm still there, but I'm being dissolved in God's coffee. And after he said it, I said, when you say that you're a sugar cube and you've been dropped in God's coffee, is the coffee God's or is God the coffee? And he looked at me and said, yeah, that. Like, why are you? He was almost rebuking me from getting too fussed over that. Like, this is one of those things you don't want to play around with. Just let it be. And I say all that to note that in dreams, I feel like I'm entering into something like that. And I honestly believe that God shows me stuff and shows everybody stuff in their dreams, which is why we have to talk about them.
1: There is a Hollywood movie. I don't recall the name, but I believe that Victor Mature plays a notable Native American from the 1800s. And that one of the a plot point early on is that tribe elders are selected by the quality of their dreams. And I remember when I saw this movie thinking, why isn't that a question that ever comes up in presidential debates?
9: Oh, yeah. Yeah. Yeah. Related question. Fred Rogers' question. What do you do with the mad that you feel? What do you do with the mad that you feel? I want that put to everyone who wishes to exercise power over others. I want to hear about their dreams.
1: Let me now ask you the three questions with which we end each episode. The first is, and I feel like we've been moving there with your friend talking about being a sugar cube in God's coffee. When, and I hope it's not for many, many decades, when you finally shuffle off this mortal coil, do you believe that there will be some sort of judgment on how you have used this gift of life that you have had?
9: I like the word reckoning, because reckoning doesn't have to be, now you're in trouble. Reckoning can be, like there's a moment in the Spielberg Lincoln film where Daniel Day-Lewis's Lincoln is talking to someone, and he's like, how do you reckon? Like, how do you square? How do you circle? Like, how do you reckon with that? So there is reckoning, like divine reckoning, you're going to have to pay. But there's also reckoning, which is like recognize. You can be made to recognize what's true. So I don't believe that I'm going to have to. Yeah, I shall have, but I don't think I'm in big trouble for the disregard, the mindlessness, the vast carelessness of my life. And I have been careless, and I've wronged people, and I've hidden. I'm going to say hidden instead of lied, because I think at the heart of lying is some form of hiding. And I think I'm being invited to feel it all, to stop suppressing my feelings, and to acknowledge all the data of my life. I think I'm being invited to reckon. So in the imagery of eternal torment, eternal bliss, there can be eternal reckoning, which can be eternal realization. Like, if I am made to realize what all I've gotten up to, that feels just, and even gospel, if gospel is good news, we will be made to realize. I tend to think that everything is kind of sort of known, that in a weird way, we all already know everything in an odd way. And so I do believe that in death, I enter into deeper realization. And I believe that I keep going in some way. So my friend Bob and my father, who died in the 90s, I don't know, but I think they're still out there. I think I hear from them sometimes. And I think that they are being made well. I don't know how that works with time, but even those who have been abusive and horrible, I think that there is some form

0: realization, reckoning.
1: In challenging times, is there a quote that you find yourself returning to that gives you special comfort?
0: Yes, and it is attributed to Jesus of Nazareth in the Gospel of Thomas, and it is this: if you bring forth what is within you will save you. If you do not bring forth what is within you will destroy you. That can seem kind of doomy, but it's kind of in there with reckoning. If you bring forth what is within you will save you. If you do not bring forth what is within you will destroy you. So it is a call to me to take the dark parts and bring them out alive, bring them to the surface. So I think I'm invited to bring it all to the surface, and I take comfort in that call.
1: The image that's coming to my mind as you say this is that Earth, or our time on Earth, or our leaving of Earth, is like a mudroom where we have to take off the heavy coat that we no longer need.
0: I'll take that. That's great.
1: Is there a work of art that has been so transformative to you that you think the world would be a better place if everybody in the world could experience it?
0: Yes. William Stafford, Quaker poet, has a poem called A Ritual to Read to Each Other. And I read it. I almost have it memorized, but I would doubt my ability to recite it to you right now. When 9/11 attacks happened, Oprah Winfrey closed her show with William Stafford's A Ritual to Read to Each Other. And that's a poem that I am invited to speak to people sometimes, but if I'm invited to speak to a group and it's a little loosey goosey, like just do whatever you want to, I will bring that poem and I will read it over and over again and we'll talk. And one day I will have the nerve to teach a course where the only required text is that poem. Yeah, A Ritual to Read to Each Other by William Stafford.
1: Dr. David Dark, this has been so enjoyable, and I thank you very much for your time, and I hope to someday meet you in person.
0: I would love that. Sooner than later, please.
1: That's David Dark. His latest book, We Become What We Normalize, What We Owe Each Other in Worlds That Demand Our Silence, is available in audio and hardcover from Broadleaf Books, or check out his Dark Matters Substack at daviddark.substack.com. We hope you've enjoyed our Of God and Country miniseries. And I thank my guests, John Alter, Nayira Huck, Bob Costa, Brad Whitford, David Frum, Charlie Sykes, and of course, David Dark. 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Next week on Ye Gods with Scott Carter, host of No Small Endeavor, Lee C. Camp. 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Executive producer Dawson McCraw. Co-executive producer Selena Lauterer. Producer Robin Rose Valentine. Editors Richard Chinqui and Mike Canary. 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Production assistants Alexis Bradley Banks and Hannah Ponturo. Consigliere Roy Seekoff. 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Associate General Manager in charge of content is Amy Shoemaker. 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Special thanks to Father Greg Boyle of Homeboy Industries for connecting us to David Dark. 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I'm Scott Carter, and you can watch my TEDx talk, Indivisible, on YouTube. And until next time, may government of the people, by the people, and for the people not perish from the earth.
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1: Democrats see holding an open seat in Michigan as essential to reclaiming the Senate. 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
13: Live from NPR News, I'm Giles Snyder. Contradictory messages about talks to end the Iran war. President Trump says that talks are ongoing. Iran says that's not true. NPR's Danielle Kurtzleben reports on the months-long back and forth between the two countries in a war that's now more than 5 months long.
14: Over the weekend, Trump said he would hold off on new strikes on Iran, saying that new talks would start Monday. But Iran has since denied any direct talks with the U.S. When a reporter asked about that contradiction, Trump suggested that Iran was lying.
15: For some reason, they... When they're talking, they don't like saying that they're talking.
14: The Iran Foreign Ministry has said the country is talking to Oman about reopening the Strait of Hormuz temporarily. The U.S. and Iran signed a memorandum of understanding in mid-June in the hopes of ending the conflict, but a ceasefire collapsed in early July when Iran struck commercial ships and the U.S. retaliated. Danielle Kurtzleben, NPR News, The White House.
13: Stocks surged Monday amid hopes that the U.S. and Iran can clinch an agreement to ease tensions in the Persian Gulf, but it remains unclear when the strait will reopen to oil tanker traffic. Here's NPR's Raphael Nam.
16: After a lot of recent volatility, stocks rallied after President Trump announced over the weekend that the U.S. would hold off from attacking Iran and saying, quote, the perimeters of a deal has been agreed to. There's not a whole lot of details, but for now, investors acted with relief, sparking big gains in Wall Street while global crude prices fell. This has been the pattern since the war with Iran started. A lot of volatility, with markets sometimes posting big declines, but then staging enough rebounds to allow the Dow to hit a record close, with the S&P ending just below its record close hit in early June. Raphael Nam, NPR News.
13: President Trump was asked Monday about Todd Blanche after two holdout Republican senators said they will vote to advance Blanche's nomination for attorney general after Blanche put in writing a pledge to kill the $1.8 billion anti-weaponization fund.
15: I don't know what they agreed. I think Todd Blanche agreed to reconfirm things that he's already said, and what he said was okay.
13: Senator John Cornyn of Texas and North Carolina's Tom Tillis issued a statement after Blanche Sunday night formally rescinded the order that established the fund. It was created as part of President Trump's settlement of a lawsuit he filed against the IRS over the leak of his tax returns. The fund would have compensated people who believe they were unfairly prosecuted by the Justice Department, including January 6 rioters. Authorities in Washington state have arrested a 37-year-old man in connection with one of the three wildfires fires burning near the city of Spokane. Local media say the man is a convicted felon and that he was arrested Monday night. Tens of thousands have been forced to flee the flames. This is NPR News. More than two dozen states are suing the Trump administration over the president's new tariffs, calling them a pretext for replacing the import taxes that the Supreme Court struck down in February. 24 states joined the lawsuit spearheaded by New York. The new tariffs on 59 countries and the European Union took effect as temporary tariffs imposed by President Trump after the Supreme Court defeat expired. Brown University President Kristen Paxson is stepping down. Paxson announced Monday that she will leave her post at the end of the academic year. Paxson and it clashed with the Trump administration over threats to slash federal funding in an open letter on the school's website. Paxson says she had intended to leave a year earlier, but stayed on to navigate a federal funding freeze. Drive along a Texas highway in the summer and you'll usually see signs advertising fresh local peaches. This year is different, as Natalie Weber from Houston Public Media reports.
17: This year's harvest is smaller than normal after an unusually warm winter and a late spring freeze. Tim Hartman, a fruit crop researcher with Texas A&M University, predicts that this year's peach crop will be less than half of last year's harvest. He says Texas weather is highly variable, but he has noticed a pattern.
18: In recent history, though, we've seen a trend of getting less chilling.
17: Texas saw its warmest winter on record since 1895. Climate change is creating new challenges for farmers and ranchers in many parts of the country. For NPR News, I'm Natalie Weber in Houston.
13: And I'm Giles Snyder. 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
5: From NPR, this is Hidden Brain. I'm Shankar Vedantam. In the early days of Soviet cinema, a filmmaker conducted an experiment that would change our understanding of the human mind. Lev Kuleshov showed an audience a short film featuring a famous actor. The footage of the actor was always the same, a single, unmoving, and entirely neutral expression. But the filmmaker intercut the shot with three different images: a bowl of hot soup, a child in a coffin, and a woman reclining on a sofa. Even though the actor's face never changed, the audience was mesmerized by his performance. When paired with the soup, they saw a man gripped by hunger. When paired with the coffin, they saw a face transformed by grief. They didn't see a sequence of unrelated pictures. They saw an integrated story. The human brain is wired to make connections like this. We want to see the frames as part of a narrative, and so we invent the connective tissue. We turn frame one and an unrelated frame two into a cohesive story. This psychological tendency also shapes how we see our own lives. We are the editors of our own personal documentaries, constantly splicing together random, chaotic events into a narrative. Depending on our personalities and temperaments, our documentaries might be comedies or tragedies. They might be gripping tales or boring stories where nothing much happens. But all of this raises a question. If we are the ones sitting in the editing room, are we making the best use of the footage? Are we choosing to tell the right stories? This week on Hidden Brain, the tales we tell about our lives and why some stories turn out to be better for us than others. When we turn on the TV, or read a novel, or buy a ticket to a movie, We're in search of a good story. A narrative that will capture our imagination, transport us to a different world, offer a satisfying resolution. The best stories create this magic. How do they do this? At Boston College, Benjamin Rogers studies how narratives generate meaning and significance in our minds and the implications of the stories we tell about our own lives. Ben Rogers, welcome to Hidden Brain.
12: Hi, Shankar. It's great to be here.
5: Ben, I understand that starting when you were a teenager, you've been interested in stories. In the books that you've read about the craft, especially when it comes to the craft of filmmaking, you learned that there was one storytelling framework that audiences find especially compelling. Now, this framework shows up in ancient literature and modern tales. I'm wondering if we can start with a story like Harry Potter. How does the Harry Potter story follow this storytelling framework?
12: Sure, yeah. So it starts off with Harry. At the time that you meet him, he's an orphan boy. He's living with his uncle and aunt and cousin, but he's just, you know, kind of put down upon, doesn't have anything special about him. But then mysterious things keep happening, and then he ends up having a moment of shift. And that's when a series of wizards and wizard-adjacent people tell him that he's actually, unbeknownst to him, a wizard, and he needs to go off to Hogwarts, a school, to learn how to craft magic and to take up the mantle by his parents that he didn't know a lot about. And so over the course of the first story and over the series, he faces a series of challenges in terms of facing monsters and people who want to hurt him and hurt his friends. But he learns magic and he ends up transformed and really embracing the idea that he's there to help others and become someone who can stand up to fight for the little guy. And this is one of those stories that both within an individual novel or a movie, but across the entire series, he follows the main elements of what we call the hero's journey.
5: One of the things that you and others have pointed out is a hallmark of the hero's journey is not just about the plot and the events and the narrative and the things that the hero does, but an internal change that happens within the hero. Talk about this, that the internal change that happens within the person is as much the story of the hero's journey as much as the action of the plot, if you will.
12: Yeah, absolutely. And I think that's one of the secret powers of the hero's journey, or maybe one of the reasons it's such a popular framework, is this idea of it allows story writers to make manifest an internal change via some sort of external, obvious, sometimes fantastical version. So in the case of Harry Potter, we see this boy who does not feel like he has any powers, is not important or interesting in any way, and he comes to realize that actually there is something special about him. But that's not enough for the story. What needs to be more is he needs to learn what to do with that power, how he can make friends, how he can bring along people. And so the magic and his strength that he grows in that area ends up paralleling his internal transformation as he grows up into a young man and figures out how to be truly a hero, both in terms of how he treats other people, but the story represents that in terms of the challenges he faces and the literal transformation he has in terms of his powers.
5: In the 1940s, Ben, the mythologist Joseph Campbell looked at a variety of myths across different cultures. Tell me what he did and what he found.
12: Yes, so Joseph Campbell was a professor of literature at Sarah Lawrence College, and he worked in comparative mythology and religion. So he's looking at some of the most enduring ancient stories across the globe. So not just in terms of the West, but looking at all these stories across various areas and various cultures. And what he found was when he was looking at all of these myths and looking at these enduring stories, that there seemed to be the same basic plot line. And he ended up calling this the monomyth, but that's what we call the hero's journey. And what he attributes this to is this idea of, you know, birth and death and separating from yourself in the past. And these stories are able to represent this really profound human condition in a way that replicates and shows up. So while the individual aspects of the story might vary, Campbell was able to say, look at these various stories from all of these countries across the world. They actually follow the same plot line in a really interesting way, which he wrote in his book, The Hero with a Thousand Faces, which is one of the most popular narrative psychology or narrative, maybe even philosophy books that exist today.
5: And so if you look at a story like Homer's Odyssey or the Ramayana from India or the King Arthur story or even the Bible, Joseph Campbell would argue that in some ways, you know, perhaps some of these are religious texts and some of these are just stories, but they all follow the same basic arc, if you will.
12: Absolutely. And if you ever read Hero with a Thousand Faces, I think what's really powerful about that book is it's told through examples from myths that you've heard of and from myths that at least I had not heard of or had not learned while I was in school. And I think that speaks to the power of this idea that all of these stories, even stories you may not have ever imagined or may not ever heard of otherwise, actually are all speaking the same language or using the same underlying plot.
5: I understand that Joseph Campbell's work has influenced generations of Hollywood screenwriters and directors, and that includes George Lucas, who made Star Wars?
12: Yes, absolutely. George Lucas really attributes a lot of the success of Star Wars to Joseph Campbell, and I believe they became friends, or at least George Lucas saw Campbell as a mentor as he went along. And actually, there was a speech that I really loved that George Lucas gave, I think in 85, in which he mentioned that he had been working on many, many drafts of Star Wars, and he just couldn't quite get it to work. There was something that wasn't clicking, and maybe in his struggles and trying to figure out how to improve the story, he actually came across the Hero with a Thousand Faces, and suddenly it all clicked, and suddenly the story made sense. He knew how he needed to structure the plot and the overall arc of those first three films. And he even went so far as to call Joseph Campbell his Yoda, the mentor that he looked to in terms of how to tell a good story.
5: When we come back, we'll use the example of Star Wars to unpack the discrete elements of the hero's journey. We'll also look at how this framework can shape the stories we tell about our own lives. 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I'm Shankar Vedantam. 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
3: 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I'm Jonathan Linden, the producer of Central Valley Daily. 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
23: 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And from the estate of Joan B. Kroc, whose bequest serves as an enduring investment in the future of public radio, and seeks to help NPR produce programming that meets the highest standards of public service in journalism and cultural expression.
5: This is Hidden Brain. I'm Shankar Vedantam. From time immemorial, people have told stories in which a brave but uncertain figure sets out on a quest, heading into the unknown in search of treasures both external and internal. At Boston College's Carroll School of Management, Ben Rogers studies the way people make meaning from their lives. He draws some of the inspiration for this work from great books and movies that show us how characters make meaning from their journeys. Ben, according to Joseph Campbell's framework, the hero's journey has 17 elements. When you and your collaborator studied the phenomenon, you condensed those elements into 7 elements. The first is what you call the emergence of a protagonist. Let's use the Star Wars movies as an example. How does Luke Skywalker emerge as a protagonist of the story?
12: So, yes, we begin with the idea of just someone having a clear and defined character and an identity. And specifically in a hero's journey, that often starts with the protagonist being relatively unknown, or at least not remarkable in any way that they might be aware of. And Luke Skywalker, to me, is one of the prototypical examples of the protagonist. And when we meet him in Star Wars, he's a farmer on a moisture farm on Tatooine, a very set-aside planet. He does not have anything that seems remarkable or magic about him. And in fact, when we first see him, he's really just dealing with the struggles and the chores that he has to face. And it does not seem like he's destined for greatness in any meaningful way.
5: I want to play you a clip from that first Star Wars film called A New Hope. In this scene, the wise elder Obi-Wan Kenobi and the young farm boy Luke Skywalker have just viewed a holographic message from a desperate Princess Leia pleading with them for help.
0: You must learn the ways of the Force if you're to come with me to Alderaan.
1: Alderaan? I'm not going to Alderaan. I've got to get home. It's late. I'm in port as it is.
0: I need your help, Luke. She needs your help. I'm getting too old for this sort of thing.
1: I can't get involved. I've got work to do. It's not that I like the Empire. I hate it, but there's nothing I can do about it right now.
5: Talk about the idea that in many of these accounts of the hero's journey, the hero is initially reluctant to get involved, Ben.
12: Yes. So in Joseph Campbell's version, this is called refusal of the call. And while it's not explicitly in our version of the condensed hero's journey, it's still a very significant part of this initial moment of shift or change that the protagonist faces. And I think it's important because people are often dealing with how do we handle huge changes in our lives? And we know from psychological research, that's very difficult for people to do. And so I think that being such a key part of the hero's journey is really important because it feels authentic to the audience members. If they were imagining how they might experience someone going, actually, you think you're a farmer, but you're destined for greatness, you might initially go, whoa, I don't know if that's quite true. And so I think that being part of the hero's journey is supposed to mimic the human experience of how do we actually deal with these massive changes when they're thrust upon us.
5: I'm going to play you another clip from A New Hope. In this scene, Luke Skywalker returns home to his aunt and uncle's farm, only to find the homestead destroyed and his relatives killed by Imperial forces. Obi-Wan Kenobi consults him.
0: There's nothing you could have done, Luke, had you been there. You'd have been killed, too. And the droids would now be in the hands of the Empire.
1: I want to come with you to Alderaan. There's nothing for me here now. I want to learn the ways of the Force and become a Jedi like my father.
5: So this marks a moment where the reluctant hero is reluctant no longer, Ben. What's going on here in terms of the hero's journey?
12: What's going on here is Luke, in this case, is finally being pushed beyond his refusal of the call. At a certain point, while he might be reluctant to embrace what has been thrust upon him in terms of potentially becoming a Jedi, now that his aunt and uncle have been killed and he has to figure out what to do next, his past life is no longer tenable. There's no way he can go back to what he wanted to. So he no longer is really able to refuse that call. And in a sense, this makes his quest very simple in terms of what he should do. He wants to avenge the murder of his aunt and uncle and become powerful and be able to do that. He's using this finally kick out the door in order of, I can't go back, but now I need to really embrace and grow and learn and eventually transform.
5: And I think you see this again and again in different versions of the hero's story. The protagonist reaches effectively a point of no return. There's no going back to the earlier life. That door has been closed. The only way to move now is forward.
12: Yes. While all of us would like to think that when presented with a great opportunity that we wouldn't sort of shirk our duties and try to live on our current lives, often what happens in the real world and what's mirrored in our narratives is that we do need that push out the door. We need to be able to not go back and have the courage or at least the lack of fear to start facing the challenges. I think that's one of the things that's represented in the hero's journey that, like the refusal of the call, is really very authentic to the human experience.
5: We talked earlier about how Star Wars was explicitly modeled on the hero's journey, as described by the mythologist Joseph Campbell. Another classic hero's journey is found in The Lord of the Rings, the series of novels by J.R.R. Tolkien. In this tale, the protagonist, Frodo Baggins, undergoes a shift and sets out on a quest, but he doesn't go alone. He finds allies. Set up the premise of the story for us, Ben, and explain why finding allies is an important part of the hero's journey.
12: Sure. So in the telling of Lord of the Rings, and I'll make sure I try to represent it as accurately as I can. So Frodo is living at the Shire. He's living a pretty idyllic life, not really facing any monumental challenges or that many interesting stories. He is thrust upon him this challenge by Gandalf, who's a wizard, and he's told that he needs to help on this big quest to help destroy the One Ring to rule them all.
2: Evil is stirring in Mordor. The ring has awoken. It's heard its master's call.
6: But he was destroyed. Sauron was destroyed.
2: No, Frodo. The spirit of Sauron endured.
12: And Frodo obviously doesn't want to do that. He has enjoyed his life and is continuing to enjoy it, but he is pushed out by Gandalf. And along the way, he ends up making a series of other allies. Samwise Gamgee, Merry and Pip. Then he meets others like Aragorn, Legolas, Gimli, and lots of other people. And so this is representing this idea of allies, is while we might think of the hero as like a solitary hero on a journey, what actually is an intimate part of the hero's journey is this idea that no hero walks alone. They often only reach the distances that they're trying to reach when they're helped along by other people. And in particular, that help can sometimes be kind support, but can also be sort of being pushed out the door towards greatness.
5: Now, along the way, Frodo encounters innumerable challenges. And of course, this is an essential component of the hero's journey.
12: Absolutely. Facing challenges is both representative of the human life, but it's also what makes a really interesting story. I have a young 4-year-old daughter, and we read lots of stories at night. And while the stories are fun and clever, they often don't have a lot of challenges or stakes about them. And so they're not stories that I'm always jumping to repeat. But hero's journeys, on the other hand, are these stories filled with monsters and nemeses and all of these different things that people are trying to overcome. And it gives it a sense of excitement, but also a sense of things could go wrong. We're riding a knife's edge here. And I think that's what makes a really powerful story.

0: talk about the idea that as the protagonist faces these challenges, the protagonist undergoes personal transformations. And in some ways, that is key to the hero's journey.
1: So it'd be one thing to face challenges and just immediately win them. And that might be a satisfying story on some level, but that wouldn't be a story that people might come back to. What we really like to see in our protagonists is this idea that we face challenges, we face things that we don't know if we can overcome. And we realize that as a result of facing those challenges, we become transformed. Now, in a lot of stories, that's a literal transformation. So you might gain magical powers, gain superpowers in various superhero films. But that often parallels or goes along with a personal transformation of realizing maybe you're stronger than you thought you were, or realizing some sort of depth of character that might not have ever been apparent had you not had to face these challenges and figure out, can you face them down on your own?
0: And this is true for Frodo in The Lord of the Rings. He starts out being, you know, small and inexperienced and sheltered, and he eventually discovers, in some ways, the hero within.
1: It's one of the things I love most about Lord of the Rings is the idea that Frodo, as a hobbit, you know, is both sort of unknown and unremarkable in terms of his character at the start, but he's also pretty unremarkable in terms of his stature. The hobbits are literally small. And what's great about The Lord of the Rings and the journey that he goes on is Frodo and some of the other hobbits as well end up being some of the most heroic characters. They're the ones who stand up to take the ring to try to destroy it at the end when other people are too nervous. So both in terms of their stature, but also in terms of their character, more importantly, they go through this transformation and end up being the ones that people really remember and identify with.
0: So in the stories that we've talked about so far, you can see the similarities. You know, Harry Potter starts out as this orphan kid who basically has been ignored and discarded by society. Luke Skywalker starts off as this farm boy. Frodo Baggins is this unremarkable hobbit. And you can start to see now why these stories appeal to so many people, because people feel, you know, I am unremarkable, I am ordinary. And what these stories are telling you is you are not.
1: Absolutely. I think there is a strong degree of identification. And the most powerful stories are the ones that, while it might be circumstances that we never actually find ourselves in, it's really enjoyable to imagine, what would I do in that case? And the hero's journey kind of takes you from this unremarkable baseline protagonist, farmer, orphan, etc., to something more powerful. And if you follow along in that journey as the reader, you're also going on that journey yourself, where while you might not be the one who's literally gaining magical powers or superpowers, but you're in the perspective of the reader, and that feels like you're developing some deep personal insight by following the steps of this journey.
0: The seventh and final element of a hero's journey that you've identified involves leaving a legacy. What is this idea, Ben?
1: Yes, the legacy is this idea of making some sort of positive impact. And in a lot of hero's journeys, people might think that it ends where they become transformed, they gain some magical superpowers, and they defeat the defeat their enemy. But most of those stories don't end right there. They actually go on a little bit longer to show how the hero goes back to their home community to share either literal or metaphorical treasures with those around them. They often repair relationships that they had. They help people with whether that's the new depth of character or their new powers. They're able to give back in a really profound way to show that, yes, you've transformed personally, but that also can transform the communities around us.
0: Does that happen with Frodo and the Lord of the Rings?
1: Yes. So in the books, Frodo ends up going back and helping to restore the Shire. So as a result of the events that transpire in the story, the Shire is destroyed, or at least put in terms of really bad circumstances. And so Frodo actually returns back to his homeland at the end to help restore his homeland and sort of rescue his fellow hobbits.
0: J. Just as screenwriters and directors make choices about how to tell a fictional story, all of us make choices about how we tell the stories of our lives. When we come back, applying the framework of the hero's journey to our own stories. 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I'm Shankar Vedanta. 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

0: They say if you want to be a morning person, you should have something to look forward to first thing. 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Just familiar voices guiding you through what you need to know. So up and at 'em. We're here with you. It's Morning Edition from NPR News every weekday.
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6: This is Hidden Brain. I'm Shankar Vedantam. When you think about your own life, what is the narrative that comes most easily to mind? How would you say this narrative affects the way you think about your own life? 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Again, that's feedback@hiddenbrain.org. Social scientist Ben Rogers explores how people make meaning from their lives. He has studied how retelling the story of our lives using the framework of a hero's journey can change our psychological well-being. Ben, you and your collaborators have developed a scale that measures how much an individual's life story resembles the framework of a hero's journey. You've evaluated the life stories of a large group of people using this instrument. Do some people report having a hero's journey that runs through their lives?
7: We surveyed a number of people and we collected a lot of life stories. And like all psychological constructs, there's a heavy degree of variability where some people are very high on the hero's journey. They see the elements of the hero's journey in their own lives, or they tell their story often featuring a lot of these elements. But also some people don't. Some people say in our stories, I don't see my story in that way. I have lived an unremarkable life. Or they write on a questionnaire that we have that they don't feel like those elements of the hero's journey are heavily present in their lives.
6: I'm wondering, the people who report their lives as a hero's journey, did you notice anything about their mental well-being, their satisfaction about their lives?
7: Yes, we asked a series of different questions, but the main one that we were focused on and what we saw repeated time and time again in our studies was that the people who either saw their life as a hero's journey or told their story naturally as a hero's journey, those were the people who also reported feeling like their lives were highly meaningful, that they had a lot of meaning in their life in terms of their life felt significant, it felt purposeful, felt very coherent. And this was exciting to us to find that the way that you see your life story or the way that you might naturally tell it seemed to have this profound impact on the types of attitudes that people carry around with them in terms of their mental well-being.
6: And what about the people who did not tell their life stories in the form of a hero's journey? What did their personal narratives look like, Ben?
7: Yes, their life stories took a number of different forms. So I'd say one of the most common versions in terms of the studies that we collected is people would just write stories of this happened to me and then this happened to me, sort of like a series of biographical steps of I grew up here, I went to college here, or I didn't go to college, and this is what happened. So sort of just a checking the mark on literally the events that had happened without any connective tissues. Now, the other examples that we would see is sometimes people would tell these stories of what some psychological researchers called contamination narratives. But we also saw versions where people are saying, I had all this promise in my early days and I either didn't fulfill it or situations outside of my own control happened. And I ended up either plateauing or ended up in a state that I'm not particularly proud of right now. And so instead of being able to face challenges and transform, people might have faced those same challenges and felt like they were not able to succeed in the way that they wanted.
6: What were the psychological effects of constructing these narratives that featured, you know, stagnant or downward trajectories?
7: Yes, we looked at a number of different outcomes. And I think the ones that are most useful to call out was we looked at how resilient people felt that their lives were. So if they were facing personal problems, people who often told these contamination narratives or these narratives where they felt stuck did not feel well equipped in order to face down those challenges. So they would report that they either tried to ignore personal problems or that they didn't know how to face them. They felt really powerless. And we also looked at depressive symptoms. So not a clinical diagnosis, but the idea that people are saying, my mood right now, I feel very downtrodden. I feel like I don't have a lot going for me. And the people who told those life stories in that way often reported feeling more in terms of that negative well-being.
6: Now, of course, it could be that the stories that people are telling about their lives are simply accurately reflecting their lives. And so if one person, you know, has a series of successes and has a lot of breaks and, you know, starts out, not in great shape, but ends up in great shape, you know, it's easy for them to tell a triumphant story, a hero's journey type of story. If somebody's life has taken a different turn, if they've experienced illness and setbacks and divorce and separations and tragedy, you know, you could say that their lives, in fact, reflect a downward trajectory. So I think a reasonable question to ask, Ben, is as you hear these stories from people, do you think that people's lives are predicting their psychological well-being or the stories that people are telling about their lives are predicting their psychological well-being?
7: That's such an interesting question. And I think it's one we grappled with a lot as we were doing this work of, are we just showing that people who live really heroic or really positive lives feel very positive about their life? That would be interesting on some level, but would not be speaking to sort of the powerful versions of the life story in and of itself. And so what we would say is, based on the stories that we collected, is often people who rated their lives as high on a hero's journey, they were living lives that might not be on, from the outside, a story that you might go, they're obviously going to feel like they have a highly meaningful life. Some of the stories that people would report to me were facing some extremely difficult circumstances. People who had been in and out of prison, who had dealt with substance abuse, who had dealt with relationship issues, things where people would say, I've had a really tough life. And maybe I'm not rich and famous or a huge hero, but I've been a hero within the context of my life. Maybe I've shown a lot of resilience. Maybe I've helped people who have faced similar circumstances. And so that to me speaks to some of this, of the stories that were really high in terms of hero's journeys were not always stories that were just massively amazing from the outside. Sometimes they were really heartbreaking, but in a way that people seem to find deeper meaning out of them.
6: So you and your colleagues have given a lot of thought to why the hero's journey might be such a powerful formula, both on the screen as well as in real life. One idea is that the brain simply is hardwired for story, and the hero's journey makes for a better story.
7: Yes, so there's work out of evolutionary psychology that speaks to this idea that, as you said, our brains are just wired for stories. And the idea being that when, you know, back in cave person days, there was a lot of uncertainty about the world. You might eat something and fall ill. You might face some sort of animal and not know what to do. And so the idea being that humans learned how to tell these succinct, meaningful stories or packages of information in a way that people would be able to remember that, and multiply that over thousands and millions of experiences and across thousands of years, is our brains still seem pretty oriented to respond to stories in a powerful way. And you see this across a lot of different research. We see that, you know, in the courtroom, if lawyers tell their, you know, closing arguments in terms of a narrative versus just facts, that's way more successful. You can look at the marketing world. Any commercial that you might see is often a miniature version of a story versus them just highlighting the pros and cons of their product. We just are really oriented towards stories, and both marketers and anyone who's trying to communicate information will often lean on stories because it helps people remember it and it helps us know what framework and how do we take that information and act upon it.
6: We've talked about the idea of contamination stories in our conversation. Researchers have also looked at what's called a redemptive arc. Now, we've talked about the idea of redemptive stories in the show previously as well, Ben. But what is a redemptive arc and how is it different from a contamination story?
7: Yes, so a redemptive arc or redemptive narrative, a lot of this work is done by Dan McAdams, who is actually as part of the Hero's Journey paper along with my fellow collaborators. A redemptive arc is quite simply a story that starts negative or starts maybe neutral and ends up positive in some way. It has a positive arc in terms of the end of the story. A contamination narrative, in contrast, is one that might start positive and end up negative in some profound way. And research has looked at people who tell their stories in as either a redemptive arc or a contamination arc will feel profound results in terms of their well-being, the extent that they want to help others in their lives. So the way that we tell these stories is really important. And the hero's journey is an example of a redemptive arc, though it contains with it some additional elements.
6: Now, the hero's journey also pulls together different elements that increase people's sense of meaning. As we discussed, the hero's journey features a protagonist who has agency, a protagonist who experiences psychological growth, a protagonist who seeks out friendship with allies. Each of these things has been shown to have psychological benefits on its own.
7: Yes, we see the hero's journey as this really succinct, compelling package of a lot of work that has been done in psychology and social psychology and even organizational behavior over the years. So running through the elements relatively briefly, with protagonists, we know that, you know, feeling in charge of your own destiny, feeling like you have a clear sense of yourself, there's a lot of work that shows that that relates to meaning in life. We know in terms of shifts of experiences that people who are high on the personality trait of openness to experience, they often rate their lives as more meaningful. In terms of quests, having a sense of purpose or goals is strongly linked to meaning in life. Having allies, so social support, is probably the most robust predictor of meaning in life amongst all of the other things. And then in terms of facing challenges and transformation, there's a lot of work that shows that people really do find profound meaning out of facing, growing, and dealing with challenges in their lives. And then in terms of legacy, there's a lot of work that shows that being pro-social, helping, donating to others, is strongly related to a sense of meaning in life. Hmm. So what the hero's journey narrative does, maybe consciously, maybe just by coincidence, who knows, is this idea that we have all of this like menu items of things that can make life feel more meaningful. And how do we put this into a succinct narrative that people want to listen to?
6: I understand that you and your colleagues have wondered if it's possible to help people shape their life stories into a form that resembles a hero's journey. You've administered this restorifying intervention to a group of some 1,700 volunteers. Have you found the intervention works? Can you increase the meaning that people are perceiving in their lives?
7: This was one of the things that we were sort of worried about in terms of this work, is this idea that we're showing that this narrative matters. And we had looked at it a number of different ways, from looking at how people see their life, tell their life, controlling for various psychological factors. But there's still something about, we want this to be useful for people. We don't want just the people who naturally tell their stories of life as a hero's journey to be the only ones to experience these meaning benefits. And so we sought to develop an intervention to see, can we help people, guide them in terms of retelling their story as a hero's journey? And as a result of doing this intervention, what we found were many of the same benefits that we had seen just out of people who naturally told their story that way. We, as a result of taking our intervention, people reported their life meaning to be higher. They reported that they felt like they were flourishing in their life. They reported fewer depressive symptoms. And importantly, they also felt more resilient. They felt more ready to face down life's challenges that might continue to face them in the future.
6: You also discovered something very interesting and surprising, which is this restorifying intervention increased the tendency among volunteers to perceive more meaning even in something as a random string of letters on a computer screen. Talk about this finding and what it means.
7: This was a study that we had the idea about, and we wanted to see, you know, if what we're talking about in terms of seeing your life as a hero's journey helps kind of raise your expectations and raise your connection in terms of making meaning, then that might have other behavioral benefits that are not just related to, yes, my life feels more meaningful. And so we ran a study in which we had participants look at these random strings of letters. And the task was, to what extent do you find patterns in these strings of letters? And so we had one group of participants take the Hero's Journey intervention, and we had one group just do a random reflection on basic aspects of their lives. And what we found was, for the participants who had done the restoring intervention, they seemed more primed to just see more meaning overall. And so while these just looked like strange strings of letters, they actually reported that they felt like there was a higher amount of patterns, that there was some underlying aspect to these strings of letters beyond just complete randomness. And this sort of pointed us to this fact of being in this mindset of, yes, my life is more meaningful, so there must just be more meaning around me. It's actually putting us into a mindset to find more meaning everywhere that we can find it.

0: So this tendency to find more meaning in random stimuli is related to our ability to see more positive meaning in our personal problems, Ben?
1: I think it really goes back to this idea of connection. And to what extent are we making connections between aspects of our lives? So just as the participants in that study seem to find these hidden connections within these strings of letters, when we ask people, are you able to solve personal problems? The idea of, can I make connections between the resources that I have, the allies that I have, past experiences that I had? If you're able to make those connections in a more easily accessible way, you're going to feel more equipped to face down difficult personal problems. And that was a study that we ran where we had people do the Hero's Journey intervention and asked them, how might you actually solve this problem in the course of the next month? And then we rated it in terms of how adaptive were the solutions that we're coming up with. So people who may not have taken the Hero's Journey intervention, they were sometimes more likely to say, you know, this is a difficult problem. I just don't think I know how to solve it. But the people who had done the Hero's Journey intervention, who were sort of primed to find more meaning, find more purpose, they were more likely to try to make those connections, solve their problems, and figure out, you know, how do I actually tackle this in a meaningful way?
0: A reminder that if you have a question or comment about this episode, or a story that reveals the hero's journey in your own life that you would be willing to share with the Hidden Brain audience, please find a very quiet room and record a voice memo on your phone. 2 or 3 minutes is plenty. Email the file to us at feedback@hiddenbrain.org. Use the subject line, Hero's Journey. Again, that's feedback@hiddenbrain.org. Ben, I'm wondering whether you've tried to discover the hero's journey in your own life?
1: I have, yes. It's one of those things that researchers often call what we do me search, where you realize that what you're studying actually relates to some profound experience that you've had in your life. And so, yes, I have absolutely applied this framework to my own life in a way that's really had profound benefits for me.
0: Tell me a little bit about that. I understand that as a young person, you were a happy-go-lucky child and a teenager who hadn't really experienced much adversity. If you were to tell your own life story as a hero's journey, how would you tell it?
1: So, as you mentioned, I had had a really great childhood. I was headed off as an 18-year-old to the University of Texas at Austin. I was going to study finance and liberal arts, and I had a great group of friends. Everything seemed great, although unremarkable. I did not feel like I was destined for any broader sense of meaning. In fact, I figured I'd join the corporate world and, maybe become a consultant or do other types of things. But shortly before I headed off to college, I had what I look at now as a really profound moment of shift. Right before I headed off to orientation, my mom got really sick and had what we thought was appendicitis. Over time, over the next month or two, we quickly realized that she had stage 4 pancreatic cancer. And within just my first freshman year at college, she passed away from the disease. And as someone who had never really experienced death before and had had by all other measures a pretty fortunate life, this was obviously something I was ill-equipped to deal with and was something that I needed to figure out. And that, while I didn't know it at the time, was really my quest in college. My studies were going fine and I was making friends, but looking back on it, I was really lost. I really needed to figure out how to deal with this profound change in my life. And like many of the hero's journeys that we had talked about, I wanted to refuse the call. I didn't want to change as a result of this experience because I really didn't want this experience to have happened. And so I wanted to put it away into a box and not have to return to it. But what I realized over time was I needed to deal with it. I needed to find some sort of broader sense of meaning. And that really became something that I came back to time and time again in college. And with the friends that I made in college, and I actually met my wife while I was an undergrad at UT Austin, they helped me sort of realize that this was a very important thing in my life, and this was a challenge that I really needed to face. And the way I ended up transforming as a result of it is I ended up, after a a short career in terms of consulting, realized that I actually felt a grander calling. I wanted to go back and do academic research to understand a little bit more about how people deal with things such as this. And I very quickly gravitated towards meaning research and narrative research as a way to find meaning. And that brought me to work on the hero's journey very profoundly. I felt like I was called to study it. And specifically with the intervention piece, is not just saying, you know, it's nice to have meaning and some people have more or less, but actually using my research to help people find more meaning in their lives or maybe they're at work. And that also shows up in my teaching as well. I teach in a business school. I teach organizational behavior. So topics like leadership and teamwork and really important things. But I also love to infuse in my classwork this idea of meaning in life is really important. Finding meaning in your work is something that is not just a nice to have, but is really important. And I like being there for students

0: Those are great goals, but also you should think about broader sense of impact in terms of your lives. So both in terms of my research and my teaching, I sort of transformed into someone who might have been able to help me along when I was in those same shoes a few years ago.
1: In your very first semester of teaching, Ben, you found a way to have your own hero's journey leave a legacy in the lives of your students. Tell me what happened.
0: Yes, so this is one of those moments where, looking back on it, it felt like fate, or it felt like, you know, the natural end of the hero's journey that I now realize. And so what happened was I actually had not one, but two students in my first semester who one of their parents passed away. So one, their parent had just passed away right before the semester, and one of their parents had passed away during the semester. And as you can imagine, based on my past experiences, I felt a profound sense of duty to try to help these students however I could. And while I wasn't able to, you know, fix what had happened to them, as I had been through that same experience, I was able to pull on both my research and my own life experiences to try to point them towards the ideas of meaning, the ideas of well-being, the ideas of how do they march forward that I think I would have really appreciated at the time. And in fact, in my last class day, I decided to have my students do the hero's journey intervention. And it was a pretty emotional experience for me. I actually found myself tearing up as I was teaching these students and, you know, looking at these two students in particular and telling them my own personal hero's journey that we've kind of discussed today. And, you know, seeing the wave of recognitions over them was really a profound way of giving back that I didn't anticipate being able to make so early. And, you know, maybe a lot of this legacy is in my own mind, which is, you know, still very memorable to myself, but it's something that I'm really proud of, that I was there and that I was able to use all of the transformation, all of the challenges I had faced in my personal and my professional life to try to make a difference in these students beyond just teaching them concepts in the classroom.
1: And this is very much like what we talked about. Frodo Baggins returns to the Shire and is now able to use the personal transformation that he has experienced to help the people around him.
0: This was my small way of returning back to the Shire and trying to give back and help, you know, kick people out the door in a very positive way of, you're dealing with this very difficult experience, but, you know, life will go on. And here's some tools and some insights from my challenge and transformation that maybe would be helpful for them.
1: Ben Rogers is a social scientist at Boston College's Carroll School of Management. Ben, thank you so much for joining me today on Hidden Brain.
0: Thank you so much, Shankar.
1: Hidden Brain is produced by Hidden Brain Media. 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Tara Boyle is our executive producer. I'm Hidden Brain's executive editor. If you like this episode, please be sure to share it with one or two friends. Word of mouth recommendations are the best way to introduce new people to our show. I'm Shankar Vedantam. See you soon.
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4: Democrats see holding an open seat in Michigan as essential to reclaiming the Senate. 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

0: This is The Making of a Moral Leader, the story of Chaplain Colonel Shahbaz, the first Muslim full colonel chaplain in the United States Army. Episode 2.
1: It wasn't that I loved the military. It was like, this is the only thing that I could do, right? I didn't have a trade. I didn't have a skill. At that time, I didn't have an education. So when I'm coming up through the ranks after I straightened myself out to, right, you know, make E5, make a sergeant, I'm thinking to myself, hey, all that stuff they doing over there, I'm out. I ain't going to no parties. I ain't fussing with no supervisors. This is my last chance.
0: The military is a machine, and for a black Muslim chaplain, that machine has sharp edges. What crucible did they put you through? I know the Army ain't giving away commissions.
1: Sergeant First Class Ritter, he's the guy who actually helped me through the paperwork. I had a bonus for field artillery. I got to wait 3 or 4 years before, you know, I get commissioned. He said, no, it's not true. He said, if you're moving from enlisted to a commissioned officer, they'll let you out of the contract. I say, what? So he helped me with the 4187, sent me to some guy who was working down in, they call it the AG, Adjutant General Officers. This guy also was like a sergeant first class. He's walking me through the paperwork. And so I'm saying to myself, my unit don't really like me, so I'm probably not going to get any recommendations. So I don't know if it's still the process, but it got denied at the battalion. It got denied at the brigade, but it had to go through HRC, right? It doesn't matter if it gets denied at the battalion or the brigade. They got to send it up to the top. And at the time, they had just gotten their first Muslim chaplain on active duty. His name was Abdul Rashid Muhammad. And so because he got to be on active duty, they were looking for other Muslim chaplains.
0: All right, so you got it in your mind. This is what you want to do. What's next? OCS? You got to get your credentials?
1: Yeah, I got to get commissioned. So we sent in a SF-86 to do a background check. I'm worried about that because I had Article 15. I've been to jail and all that kind of stuff. But what I found out in that process, if you hadn't had a field grade Article 15, which is the next level Article 15, you still can go to OCS. So I got commissioned as a second lieutenant. And then once you get commissioned as a second lieutenant, you got to go to seminary, right? There's no seminary in the United States at this time for Muslims, right? So, you know, the first Islamic seminary was in Virginia, Leesburg, Virginia. I got commissions as a second lieutenant. And, you know, for chaplains, you got to leave active duty to go get this 3-year degree. And then you come back to active duty. So I went to Virginia, worked nights at Walmart and was going to school during the day. Still had a wife and 2 kids. We had to go to chaplain officer basic school. Within those 3 years, went to chaplain officer basic school and then came back to active duty as a captain.
0: Education wasn't just an advancement. It was protection.
1: Well, most chaplains are coming from off the street. So they're teaching you how to wear the uniform. They're teaching you how to march. They're teaching you how to get up for formation, teaching you how to go on roll march, PT test. It's a basic training for chaplains. They try to teach you how to be a soldier. So I was enlisted. So it was a gentleman's course for me.
0: Yeah.
1: Right? Yeah. So it takes basically 25 years to become a colonel. Right? Yeah. 25 years. You still got to go to war college to be eligible for those stars, right? That's almost like winning the lottery. And for the Muslim chaplain, one commander told me, for me to get to war college, which I went, he said it was like winning the lottery 3 times in the same day because it never happened. So you got to go to war college. You got to pass war college. When you get out of war college, you got to work for general officers, right? So I worked for 1-star, 2-star, 3-star, 4-star. And in those jobs, you got to do well to keep going up.
2: What fields do you have graduate degrees in?
1: Higher education administration, because I want to be a college president when I get out. And then I have a doctorate degree in Christianity because all of my soldiers are Christians, right? So I wanted to be educated in what they particularly believe, even though I grew up Christian. I wanted to be, you know, really confident in what I was saying. And so I have a master's degree in higher education administration. I have a master's degree in ethics and philosophy. I have a master's degree in Islamic studies. And then I have a master's degree in social work and community activism.
2: That's fire right there.
1: Thank you.
2: That's fire right there. Oh, we're talking with you in a foxhole. We just go on, going all out into the universe. But again, that builds your understanding of so much of human nature and spirituality. Right. But you academics, yeah, you, I'm so passionate about that myself. Still thinking about going to school again.
1: Yeah.
2: And, cause there's things I don't feel that confident about. I want some more education, but I found that was a transition for me as well, because most of my academic peers come from a totally different background. Some of them were very anti-military, but I didn't have no conflicts with them, you know, but the respect from being an adjunct to finally getting a doctorate, how that's different, you
1: right.
2: know.
1: Yeah.
2: Didn't know that world existed, but I had to had to learn the hard way.
1: Sure.
2: And I know earning a doctorate ain't no joke.
1: Ain't no joke.
2: You got
1: bro.
2: Two of them. But more significantly, you as a force multiplier, you have created others.
1: Yes, 14 to be exact. I lend out the talents that God has given me, and I do it for free.
3: That you get to know one another, whether they're Christian, whether they're Jewish, whether they're pagan, whether they're Sabians, whether they're Zoroastrians, it does not matter. Our obligation is to other human beings. Why is that important? Allah says, who is more wrong than a person who blocks people from the path of God?
2: What is the difference between preaching, lay people, and teaching, theology, etc., in terms of what you allow people to do in terms of, I don't know, services?
1: Yeah, for the Muslims, it's the same as for the folks in the church. You know, you preach on Friday as opposed mm-hmm. to Sunday, and then we have throughout the week, we might have a Quranic study class, like Christians would have a Bible study class. So preaching is one thing on Friday. That's when we, you know, get everybody together and you give them a word for the week. The weekly Quranic study is just teaching people really about their faith in general instead of them trying to figure it out on their own.
0: Most of the work is listening.
3: I think it's imperative to have somebody to listen and not judge them, to be able to have somebody to just say, I see where you're coming from. I have some of the same issues. Your faith is not going to stop me from coming to help you. Your gender is not going to stop me. I don't care what you call yourself.
2: You have a good foundation in pretty much all the major world religions as part of what you do. How much time do you spend just counseling people from all faiths or no faiths at all?
1: That's probably about 99.9% of what I do. Just counseling people, helping them through life's problems, helping intervene between them and the commander. And then I advise the commanders on, you know, what's going on in the world and the region. Like I'll be going to Malaysia here soon. And so I'll interact with the Muslim people there, the imams or the mullahs, and serve as a bridge for my commander and my unit.
2: You give things context.
1: Yes. Know,
2: and reasons for why people think the way they do.
1: That's correct.
2: And I remember you, I think I heard you mention something about that you could have grown a beard, but you chose not to.
1: That's right.
2: That's like a doable thing, but like one more rock in the way. when you're trying to get up to the top, because it's not important enough. It's a thing, but is it that?
1: It's minuscule when you're looking at big pictures, right? Because traditions are important, right? And so you sitting at the table with 50 other men, and you're in there in your religious regalia with a long beard and a kufi on. Yeah, how many of those folks are going to trust you? It ain't happening, right? And so I think a lot of times we don't look big picture. We look at our individual needs. I'm in rooms now, you know, that I never dreamed of being in because I'm a soldier. You know, I do what other soldiers do. I look like other soldiers look, you know. I always got a fresh haircut, always got a starched uniform on, always got a clean face, right? And so soldiers trust soldiers. Even in my times where I was serving in Iraq and they were fighting Muslims, right? You know, it was time for me to do a memorial service. And I was really worried because they could have most easily replaced me. I'm a Muslim and their friends just got killed by Muslims. Mm-hmm. And it was like, absolutely not. Shabazz is our chaplain. He's doing the memorial service. You see what I'm saying? Because they trusted me. Now, had I been walking around base with my beard and my kufi on and my thobe, you know, looking like I wasn't a part of them, that never would have happened.
0: Misconceptions, bias, suspicions. He faced all of it, and he kept showing up.
1: You know, I remember going to my first duty station as a captain, reach out to shake the commander's hand. He said, hey, he didn't even shake my hand. He said, we got some problems with your religion and how you guys treat women. Have a nice day. And he didn't talk to me for 9 months. So for me, at that time, as I started to develop my leadership philosophy, I said, man, I got to find a way to crack this code because they're not accepting me. And the only way I knew how to do that was to be an exceptional soldier, right? So when they're having physical tests, I'm out there crushing the physical fitness tests. When they're doing anything, I'm looking like a stellar soldier. And so that attracted soldiers to me, right? And so if you're not cognizant of what's around you, you're going to always fail. And we had somewhere in between 19 Muslim chaplains over the years. And I tell you, you know, 3/4 of them are bowed out. Yeah. They didn't know how to adjust. But, you know, that's a big culture shift, right? And so... And it's basically almost an appointed position. So they have to have a level of trust and comfort with their own selves, right? Because it really has nothing to do with me. I've done the job. I've done all the jobs. So I'm, you know, just more qualified. But, you know, you're talking about 250 years of either Protestant or a Catholic chaplain. Now you got this guy who happens to be Muslim and he's knocking at the door. Probably a lot of fears for them is like, man, is he going to come in and change something? I can only imagine their particular fears, but that's where I am.
2: So how did you get around the haters doing what you did? Cut you from the group and some many. No one, ain't nobody want to play with you no more.
1: Yeah, that's right.
2: Who are your new playmates at this point? I mean, who your boys from the field artillery, are they hanging out with you when you get through OCS? Where are you at with those people?
1: Well, you know, ain't nobody hanging out with Shabazz. I'm too radioactive. You know, I'm a Muslim chaplain. 9/11 happened. Ain't nobody playing with me. And so what I had to learn to do is play by myself, right? So, everything really is about connection. So even though I was the Muslim chaplain, I'm still playing basketball with the guys. I'm still lifting weights with the guys, you know. And so sometimes you're meeting those guys outside of uniform. They say, oh, brother, cool. You know, we sit down, we talk, we laugh, we play cards. And then the next day they see me in uniform. They're not really even thinking about the chaplain thing.
2: Right.
1: And then the second tier comes by, they see this crescent moon on my uniform. They say, oh, hell, he the Muslim chaplain? And he cool like that? So some of those inroads of connection helped me to make friends. Then there's another layer. So I'm a member of Omega Psi Phi, right? I did
2: you
1: that guys, when I
2: you just had to take them out. So you definitely got all the black career. We can just put that away. Let's not even break that up.
1: That's right. That gave me an inroad. So you going to fraternity meetings, you know, you going to different events they had. Oh, the Muslim chaplain is frat, right? So that's knocking down all those barriers. And then just being a Q dog, people are like, oh, he real, right? He authentic. He a Q? Yeah, so, you know, a lot, all those things helped me, which is amazing, man. Like, honestly, when you're talking about being a chaplain, being a Muslim chaplain, how you gonna connect with people, all those things that happened to me, all those things I did in college, like pledging Q, all those things have served me.
2: So the cultural shift from enlisted to officer, what's happening there?
1: Man, I tell you, I've been masterful in navigating that space. And not all on intention, but it became intentional once I understood the chaplain is not like a regular officer. I can go into spaces regular officers can't go. I could go hang out down at the DFAC with all the Omegas, with all the soldiers, with E1 through E8. And they say, man, the chaplain is doing his job. So I've been able to navigate the officer space by just being a chaplain and still kind of staying connected to the community. Regular officers, they got to be in the office and hang out with other officers because you get the fraternization thing. That's not a thing for the chaplain. That's not a thing for the chaplain. So that's how I've navigated that space and became, as you see on the internet, an internet favorite.
4: Chap, chap, chap it up, chap it up.
5: There'll be thousands of people who don't believe in you. You shouldn't be one of them. Don't let that go over your head. 0450. I'm not starting. I'm done, son.
1: Woo! Because I'm a chaplain. But I strictly fight for the soldiers. I strictly fight for the soldiers. I'm hanging out with soldiers. I'm taking pictures with soldiers. Because soldiers, even though I'm a chaplain, they focus on this bird. I took a picture with Colonel Shabazz. Oh, I was talking to Colonel Shabazz. He texted me, Colonel.
2: Mm-hmm.
1: So I've been able to navigate that space because I understood the enlisted side. Ain't no enlisted person just hanging out with colonels.
2: That's right.
1: It ain't happening.
0: He wasn't just an officer. He was a symbol. Race, faith, identity, all of it shaped how he had to move. In episode 3, we explore what Shabazz hopes to leave behind and what his story teaches us about leadership and legacy.
6: And that's it for this mini episode of What's Ray Saying? I'm Tiffany, the one who holds it all together in the background. And our production team for this episode includes Jocelyn Gonzalez of PRX Productions with music by our very own son, RJ Christian. So how does the source of Black knowledge come to gain this wisdom that he shares? Research, a lot of experience, and some good old-fashioned schooling. So if you like what you hear, tell a friend. Until next time, like, share, download, and keep asking your friends, what's Ray saying?
7: I was with some friends. It was winter, icy, windy. We were hanging out in a car, dark alley. We were full of doubt, but we didn't want to show it. And red and blue lights in the mirrors of the caddy. We took deep breaths, wondered what we're guilty of this time.
8: It's to the best of our knowledge. I'm Ann Strainchamps.
9: And I'm Steve Paulson.
8: What do you hear when you listen to jazz? The sound of America or Africa? Or the musical bridge between them? jazz, and other popular music grew out of the experience of slavery and forced migration.
9: And maybe because of that, has often expressed ideas about freedom.
10: I don't know how it happened. I guess it's word of mouth. Something like R&B music.
8: You know, I was...
10: Back then, it was something you couldn't get access to easily. So people used to have these little informal networks where you could get Earth, Wind & Fire records or Michael Jackson or whatever. You couldn't get the stuff on the radio. I remember there was one program which was allowed on the radio which played black music from America. Otherwise, the state told you what you could listen to. And most of what was on the radio was stuff that we would not identify with as black youth. So just getting access to music from outside, I guess because they imposed restrictions on it, it suddenly became desirable.

0: This is historian Valmont Lane. We met him at a conference at the University of Addis Ababa. And after we had lunch in the cafeteria, we sat down and asked him about his own musical history.
1: And he says when he was growing up, black music, wherever it came from, could be dangerous. It was the soundtrack for his generation's revolution.
2: I grew up in Cape Town, in District 6 initially, and then on what's called the Cape Flats, which was the outlying townships to which people had been banished. I'm designated as colored under the old system, which means that I'm a minority within a black majority. I was born in 1966, which was also the year that the South African apartheid state declared District 6 a white area. I'm of a generation that became radicalized because of it, and eventually the generation that drove apartheid out. I often think of images of other places where war is happening, in a sense, like Palestine and so on, where buildings where kids grow up or play cowboys and crooks among broken buildings. That's my memory of the place. When I was 10 years old, a 1976 riots happened, and I remember kids were being shot and there was a lot of violence. From the window of our apartment, I could see the teenagers of the time learning to make petrol bombs and then running out to go and find cops to throw it at. Our band started because some of the kids who could play the guitar and sing decided we need to write songs that speak about what's happening. So we would take a famous song by Elvis Presley, for example. Jayla's rock became Mandela's rock. So let's rock around the clock, everybody. Let's march to Mandela's cell. Or it's now or never.
3: It's now or never.
2: Give us our rights.
3: Come hold me tight.
2: We'll fight forever.
3: Kiss me, my darling.
2: Release Mandela. Our great leader.
3: It's now or never.
2: I was learning to play the guitar in the early 80s, and by 1985, I was a soloist. I performed some original stuff.
4: What you?
2: A song that was recently revived. It's also a tribute to Mandela called Nelson the Island, which became one of the signatures of our band.

I guess I was also a teenager, so I was asking questions naturally. But as a young person, I'm also beginning to realize that there's a whole body of experience of music that I have no access to because it's been forced into exile. Jazz, remember the vision of apartheid is to ruralize black life. Apartheid created this idea that black people can only ever be tribal. And so they need to live in their tribal homelands. If you've got black people, they have no business being in cities unless they're there to work on a temporary basis. So jazz creates all kinds of false hope for black people. They should not be aspiring to living in cities or being sophisticated or studying mathematics or all kinds of other things. South African jazz was literally uprooted from South Africa. And it landed in New York, it landed in London, in Zurich, in other places.

the 1976 generation is, of course, the generation of people like Cyril Ramaphosa, who's now the president of South Africa. The generation after that, which is my generation, I guess, is the explosion that happened around 1985. The kids who were out on the streets had already internalized what black consciousness was teaching. So they were radicalized in cultural terms. We articulated our anger in Afrikaans. Street Afrikaans, not the Afrikaans of the educated white elite, but of the black majority.

0: Remember in 1976, kids were rejecting Afrikaans. In 1985, kids, I guess an analogy is with the queer movement, where being queer was an insult, and then later on it became a term of mobilization. Afrikaans became a language of mobilization. And for me, that was amazing. The Genuines, this punk group, they had an album called Guma. Guma music, Guma, is a word that has been attached to the music of the slaves at the Cape. And Cape Town is unique because it is one of the few places on the African continent where slaves were being imported from other places. So unlike the rest of the continent where slaves are being exported to the United States, to the Americas, Cape Town was importing slaves and building an economy based on slavery. So Guma is the music of the colored people. And when I listen to the Genuines, this punk group, they take in Guma music and the sensibilities. So often it's intangible sensibilities. It's in language, it's in mannerisms, in the peculiar local expression. And they're making an argument for Guma music as part of a broader South African vision. So they're saying, this is not something that is only applicable to colored people. This is something with which we can have a much broader global canvas. As long as you're speaking within your community with a sense of integrity, you can do anything with any kind of music. The idea of being able to party to music that was being made by people in our own community, in the language that we spoke, I think that more than anything inspired me to take part in the struggle.
1: Belmont Lane is a former curator at the District 6 Museum, and he's a next generation fellow at the Center for Humanities Research at the University of the Western Cape.
2: Under apartheid, there was only one kind of music black musicians were supposed to make: traditional, meaning tribal, or at least a white conception of what tribal was.
1: Apartheid forced a generation of jazz artists out of South Africa and into clubs in Europe and the U.S.
2: Gwen Ansell is a writer and jazz scholar who's been documenting the South African jazz scene ever since she first encountered it in the late 60s. She became friends with and personally interviewed many of the major players, both those who left and those who stayed.
3: A lovely story is that of the multi-instrumentalist Ndiko Kaba. He was doing a recording session with a band for the South African Broadcasting Corporation, and the producer said to the piano player, "I don't want you doing anything else. Just stay on that one note. Go ting, ting, ting, ting, ting." Ndiko said, "That was the point when I realized I could no longer stay with this degenerate artistry." He didn't get out until a few years later, but that was when his decision was made. All kinds of hideous and identity-erasing horrors were perpetrated on them when they performed. There are fairly famous cases of black musicians being forced to perform behind a screen while a white musician mimed their instrumentalism in front of that screen. If you can imagine the psychological impact of erasure that that had on black musicians, it is, looking back on it, truly horrifying.
4: You call it a form of symbolic annihilation.
3: It is indeed.
2: Gwen, when did you start listening to jazz in South Africa?
3: Well, my history's a slightly weird one. I'm not South African by birth, and I started listening to South African jazz in Oxford, where I was at university. I think the first black South African jazz I ever heard was a combo with, at the front, Dudu Pukwana, the saxophonist, and Mongezi Feza, the trumpeter. Those people would have been titans wherever they were born and wherever they were making music.
4: Now, those were some of the original members of the Blue Notes, weren't they?
3: They were indeed, yes.
4: From what I've read, they kind of set Europe on fire.
3: Oh, very much so.
4: Somebody you interviewed said it was because they were so comfortable in the free space. I love that idea of the music itself, free jazz, providing this kind of free, liberatory space.
3: Well, let me tell you about what another South African musician who worked on the free scene in Europe, a percussionist called Tebe Le Pere, said when I interviewed him. He basically said, you know this stuff of sitting around in a circle and just improvising? He said, we've been doing that back home in our communities for generations. It was nothing new to me. These European musicians seem to think it was some big deal, but it was nothing new to me.
4: Those years, I think that those are the years that people have called the dead years. There's this story that jazz was just shut down in South Africa.
3: Yes, and I contest that very, very strongly. Not everyone left the country. It was very much an underground and risky enterprise. I can't count the number of young musicians who talk to me about going to so-and-so's place, and so-and-so's place would be either a formal or an informal drinking spot, where musicians played, where older musicians mentored younger musicians. Winston Mankunku is a very good example of that.
4: Tell us his story.
3: Okay, Winston Mankunku Ngozi was born in the Western Cape in a small community called Retreat. He went off to do his initiation, as all young men in the Xhosa-speaking community did. And as was told to me, when you came back from that, you'd either form a band or you'd form a sports team. Winston Mankunku's most famous recording is a recording called Yagali Nkomo, The Bellowing Bull, which was a nice, rural, tribal-sounding title that didn't upset the censors. But Mankunku himself said to me that after shows, people would come up to him and they'd say, don't worry, Bro Winnie, we know what you're singing about. This song, he said, was for the black man's pain. So the bellowing bull was the bull being led to slaughter. For many South African horn men, the horn was an extension of their human voice anyway. It wasn't that they saw singing and playing as two completely separate things. And in the parts where Mankunku features, there is this astounding, roaring, anguished cry from his saxophone.
4: I know that became one of the most important and transformational albums of South African jazz. Winston Mankunku himself, I think, never got paid for it.
3: He did eventually get some small grudging payments, but I think we have to make it very clear the way the white studios were run. Black musicians came in at night, they were given one take, and I know that on one of the tunes on one of the albums that the group made at that time, the pianist Ibrahim Khalil Shihab still can't bear to listen to one of those numbers because there was an error and he wanted the time to go back over it and deal with it, and the engineer said, no, you know, your time's up. And basically the engineers would say really dismissive things like, I want to get home, finish up, hurry up now, why are you wasting time? Again, no dignity, no recognition of their creativity as artists. That was what they lived with.
4: Wow. Was it dangerous even to go to a recording session? I mean, it would have been after curfew.
3: You'd probably be okay if you arrived while it was still light. It was going home that was when you were likely to be picked on and hassled. This is part of the political assertiveness of South African jazz, is it's an occupation at night when black people are supposed to be imprisoned in their homes and their townships. But if alongside that you were seen to be engaged in politics, or your music sounded too suspicious, or you actually were engaged in politics, because many South African jazz musicians very courageously led double lives and actually assisted the struggle, then of course it became even more dangerous, although the most famous musical martyr is not, in fact, a jazz musician, but a choral musician, Vuyisile Mini, who actually sang his own compositions as he walked to the gallows. But yes, it was not a safe life.
4: Wow.
3: It is so inspiring that people were able to create music of the beauty of, let's say, Yakal Nkomo under those conditions.
4: You know, that often it seems to me the underlying assumption is that jazz started in America and then people in other countries grafted on some of their own culture's musical ideas. But I'm not sure that that's exactly right, because I think there are plenty of people who would say, no, jazz is African.
3: I don't think that is right. Certainly when I have interviewed South African musicians about what they heard and identified with when they heard early American imported records, the constant refrain is it sounded a little bit like our music here. Jazz, as it's mainstream recognized, is certainly an American phenomenon because it marks the coming together of those influences with the Western influences, the Western instruments. But that's not where it started. Jazz is an African music. It's a music that came from Africa, went to America, and in the case of South Africa, came back to Africa again.
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0: This is Ray, the source of all black knowledge. I know we've been away from the podcast for a while, but this is another rumination I had here back home in Richmond, talking with my big sister Janice. And I had some thoughts about a few things. And one of those things that I had been thinking about was healthcare, in the sense of what happens when you're older, if you're disabled, what happened historically in the black community, how people were treated. And you had all the problems you can think about that's difficult right now. Changing your clothes, your personal healthcare, all those things like that, they're real issues today. So they had to be difficult things to take care of in the past. I mean, what were you going to do with your elderly grandmother, your disabled child, your parents? You know, they can't take care of themselves. And the pressure it put on people. If you're blue collar people, you got to go to work. You got a job. You don't have the money to put them in a home. The state's not going to pay for it. They may not have had any money or insurance or anything like that. You were put in a position. What are you going to do with them? And I can remember growing up seeing, or not actually seeing, but hearing about that person living in the back room. So, Janice, you've seen that before yourself?
1: Oh, plenty of times. Go over to friends' houses. There was someone always in a back room. And you would never know they was there, except for most of the time the bathroom was by the back room. And you could see this closed door, or you may see somebody going in the room and coming back out. And if you knew the person kind of well, you would ask them, is somebody back there? Who's back there? And they would say their uncle, their aunt, or their grandmother, or something like that. But you actually very, very seldom you would ever see them.
0: I remember that these folks that lived downstairs from us, I know the kids always talked about their grandma, but I never saw her. Only recognition I even got that they were even there was when she died, because the kids were so upset and so distraught and crying so badly. And it's like, I never even seen this person, never even thought about it. But just kind of imagine the difficulty, the emotional pain on you. You love them, but that's a lot of damn work, taking care of somebody who can't be trusted at all to be at home. You had some other examples? You actually had seen some this numerous times.
1: Yes, it was a commonplace thing when I was growing up. You don't hear or see it no more, but it was very common. Every now and then, they would have this old person sitting in a chair, and that person would sit there in that chair all day long. I don't know if they even fed the person. Every time you go in or out, that person was sitting in that same chair. And then you go to the bathroom, and the person who was in that back room that you never saw, sometimes an odor would be coming out of that room. And you know how kids are. We started a rumor about, oh, you wonder if they dead back there. Did they kill them? Why don't they do something, you know?
0: Yeah, yeah, yeah.
1: And people didn't have money to hire somebody to watch an elderly person all day. So what do?
0: And they didn't have the kind of the products or things that they could use to take care of them, no more than you might have for a baby. And I'm just thinking about the mental pressure. They might do stuff. They got needs. Difficult to deal with if they got dementia, and they were poor.
1: And today they have adult diapers. What did you do with an elderly person who went to the bathroom on themselves? You had to use cloth diapers. And what happens? They wind up with a rash just like a baby would. And they're not going to take care of that adult's butt like they would a baby's butt. So they wind up with bed sores, infections. And it's not that they're trying to be mean. What can they do? Yeah. I mean, is there any easy solution to that back then?
0: I had heard about this thing called nursing homes.
1: No.
0: I heard about it, and I think I knew some people that might have said something like, my grandma was in a nursing home. But what did that even look like? Some of them was like in our neighborhood, so I can't hardly imagine what that was. Had you ever been in one?
1: To the door, to the front door, and right inside. They wouldn't allow children into those places back then. But all you had to do was open that door, hear the urine smell smack you right in the face. You see people in the hallway. You see people wandering up and down the hall with those open back gowns on. And you'd be wondering, what in the world's going on?
0: I can remember being scared. I think I would have said we would have called it something like the old folks home.
1: Yeah.
0: And not nursing home, and not realizing that there was a difference, or if there just was a difference at all. But the few times I saw something like that on TV, the examples of that would be somebody would be sitting in a wheelchair. I guess a white girl in a nursing uniform, all nice and made up,
1: clean.
0: Just wheels you in and have a little blankie, you know, on your crochet blankie on your lap. And like, your folks will show up and go, "How's mother?" "Oh, well, Mrs. Jones is, she's been a little difficult today." You know, and it looks really cute and sweet. What would your description of that be?
1: Well, if you go by what was on TV, that's exactly how it was. Nice and clean. Nurses they were so wonderful and nice to the patients.
0: We was like our own hospice before I even knew that what that big word even meant.
1: But the thing is, I didn't realize when they said people was in old folks' home or the nursing home or something like that, it didn't dawn on me that these were elderly people who couldn't help themselves, didn't have any other place to go, or their family just absolutely couldn't take care of them. I always thought either the family was being mean to them or the person was mentally ill.
0: That's exactly what I thought. I thought they was crazy, but not crazy in like the dementia sense, because I don't know what dementia is back then. I thought like they were always crazy, and there's some behaviors now that I can remember that I couldn't make sense of, you know, involved, you know, some sanitary things that just kind of, as almost like don't even want to describe it. And because I'm thinking about if I was to talk about this as a podcast episode, how that'd be taken, you know, because some people don't want to hear about, well, a few people I know, they can't hear about these kind of real topics. It's just, for them, it's just too awful, too nasty, too whatever. But what is it to the people who are actually dealing with that? You want to talk about loving somebody?
1: Well, if you have to take care of an elderly person, you love them, because that is not an easy job, not at all. Do you remember Mama talking about her grandfather?
0: What was the story about that?
1: I asked her about him, and she said, all she can remember is that one day he came to live with them and went in the back room and never came out. So the whole time he was there, she never seen him again until he passed away.
0: Could have been anything wrong with him. What could you have done?
1: From what I sent for his medical records. I don't know if I told you that.
0: Yeah, go ahead.
1: And he had a stroke. And that was all that was wrong with him. He had a stroke.
0: And they put him in the same mental hospital, what is supposed to word for that? Asylum?
1: Yeah.
0: Is that too big? Yeah.
1: I think back then they used to call it the insane asylum, just because he had a stroke.
0: Maybe it's like, and your family can't take care of you.
1: Yeah, and it was odd because they must have taken him to the asylum while the kids were out, because Mama said she, you know, she never seen him again. So she didn't see them take him out. All she know that he passed away. So, I mean, that was, I think people were embarrassed about that too. Maybe that's why they kept him hidden.
0: I think so. Because like it's like people didn't even want to talk about that. Even as a kid, I can remember where it's like who stayed back there? And they go like, my grandma or whatever, but they don't want to get into. Yeah, but they wouldn't want to get into it.
1: Yeah, they never explained why they were back there.
0: No, it's just, and if you take it back further in time, it seems almost impossible to believe. Maybe they were, I don't know. And if it went back to slavery, I'm betting you that the plantation owners probably put you out.
1: Where would you go? And if they put you out, what would you do? Just sit on the side of the road and pass away?
0: I mean, yeah, there's no hospital. I have to dig a little deeper on the research of that. It's a curious question because people wouldn't have talked about it.
1: No.
0: They couldn't take care of you. Nobody's going to, I'm thinking slavery, Jim Crow. Nobody's going to send nobody to take care of you.
1: Mama was born in 1924. Can you imagine how it was back then? And you can imagine what she saw.
0: I mean, because if we saw it, if we witnessed it in the 50s, 60s, and 70s, and I'm, well, we do have a personal experience with this having to somebody in the 2000s in our family. And maybe we'll talk about that,
1: And that's a subject all on its own.
0: So, yeah, we're a little closer to that. We in the 21st century, and that's still going on. I mean, that's probably an issue of elder abuse, wouldn't it be?
1: That's what it would be to me. You know, I mean, it's not even on the borderline to me. It's right there at it, elderly abuse. And sometimes people get abused not on purpose, too, because the person don't know how to handle a person that's elderly, sort of maybe have dementia, can't communicate, they defecate, urinate all on themselves, and the person gets so frustrated, they, you know, may do something to them, but not actually meaning to, but just because they themselves need some help.
0: Well, you know what? You have given me a lot to think about. I think we got, maybe this should be an episode, or at least it's something to think about. I'm ruminating on it. So thank you, big sister.
1: You're welcome, little brother.
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0: Sports are a big business, and most teams are owned by billionaires or investment groups that want to squeeze as much profit out of

0: the game to watch your favorite team, you're a captive customer. Teams know they can charge you an arm and a leg on concessions. When you add everything up, it costs the average family of four a fortune to attend a single game. But here's the kicker. You've already paid most of these billionaire team owners with your tax dollars. In the last few decades, professional sports teams have raked in over $30 billion in public funds to help build major league arenas. Sports teams and their billionaire owners have taken advantage of all sorts of sweetheart land deals, property tax breaks, and other public funding. It's bad enough that we're subsidizing extremely profitable sports teams with our tax dollars, but we're letting them charge us $17 for a beer? And $11 for a damn hot dog? There's a way to tackle this. States and cities should pass what are known as street pricing laws for any stadium or venue that receives public funding from taxpayers. This would require that stadium food and drink be sold at prices comparable to nearby bars or restaurants outside the stadiums. Street pricing is already being used effectively at some airports across the country. Look, sports teams that are getting big taxpayer subsidies for their stadiums shouldn't be allowed to just rip off the public. Not at the concession stand, and not at the box office either.
1: This is Bird Note. One of the lesser-known hazards of a bird's life, flitting from shrub to shrub, is collision with spiders' webs. Some birds run this gauntlet daily. When they fly through a web, it's the spider's hard work that takes the hit. It can take a spider an hour just to repair the damage and get on with the task of snaring its next meal. So some spiders have evolved a behavior to give birds advance warning of their webs. They weave into the structure visible designs of white, non-sticky silk called stabilimenta. These make it easier for birds to see it and avoid it. Scientists studied the behavior of a common spider called the black and yellow garden spider that weaves a web of up to 2 feet in diameter. These spiders build visible stabilimenta into their large webs, but only sometimes. When they do, bird collisions drop by nearly half. On the other hand, prey capture drops by a third, perhaps because the stabilimenta also warn off some insects. So there's a cost-benefit trade-off for the spider. Just what triggers a spider to spin its web one way or another, though, isn't fully known. But since they often weave a new web every day, there are many opportunities to vary their tactics. For Bird Note, I'm Mary McCann.

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3: For Democrats, holding an open seat in Michigan may be essential to reclaiming the Senate. 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

0: my boss called me into his office in Nairobi and handed me a list with 112 names on it. And he said, Sasha, I want you to go into the Congo to get these people out. This story takes place in February 2000. Congo was at war. The extremists who were responsible for the Rwandan genocide had gathered their forces in the Congo. The Congolese president said that all Tutsis in the country are the enemy and need to be hunted down and killed. People were being killed in the streets in terrible ways. My name is Sasha Chanoff. I live in Somerville, Massachusetts. I'd only been in Africa for about 6 months. My boss is David Derthick at the time, and he was spearheading this U.S. rescue operation. David said to me, above all, you have to stick to this list. You cannot take anybody who's not on this list. If you try to add more people, the Congolese government, you're going to have to get their permission. And then at the last minute, maybe even on the plane, they'll pull your people off and you won't get anybody out. David also said that he was sending in his right-hand woman. Her name was Sheikha. So Sheikha and I flew into the capital of Congo. We rented a car and we drove out to this safe haven. These big black doors swung open and we drove in. Somebody looked in the car and saw her. And then this whole mob of people rushed around the car and started pushing the car up and down and chanting her name. And I remember David telling me that people would go crazy with relief when they saw us because they think that they're going to die there. But I wasn't prepared for the fact that there were far more people than the 112 on our list as well. We set up a table and we took our list out, and one by one we started calling names of people up. There was a guy standing off to the side with this sports coat, and when I asked Sheikha who he was, she said, he's a genocidaire. He's one of the killers from Rwanda, and they've probably been sent in to maybe try to assassinate people in this compound or try to sabotage what we're doing. We registered all the people who were on our list, and as we were trying to leave, a guy said, you see that tent over there? You have to go in and look at the people who just came into this safe haven. So I said, we can't take anybody else. But as I was saying that, I was walking towards the tent, and then Sheikha and I stepped into the tent. It felt like time stopped. There was a whole group of young children and three women whom we found out later were widows. I mean, these people looked bone thin. They had these just hollow stares. And I remember Sheikha leaning over to a three-year-old girl who was holding a doll and saying, oh, let me see your doll. What's your doll's name? And all of a sudden the doll's eyes popped open and we realized that it was some baby that looked more dead than alive. The guy who had brought us in said they were in a prison camp for 16 months where many of their family members were executed. We don't know how they survived, but they're here now. And if you don't take them, they'll die. Sheikha and I went to the hotel that night and we started arguing. She said, Sasha, we have to take these people. And I said, I want to as well, but we can't. We would be risking all the lives of the people that we knew we could get out. I'd never been confronted with this kind of urgent life and death dilemma. And we didn't have very much time to make the decision. I decided we have to try to do this. The next morning, people boarded the bus. An hour later, we pulled into the airport and went right up onto the tarmac. And our plane was right there, like 50 yards away. And I thought, oh my God, we're so close. People started getting off the buses and the widows and orphans came and the Congolese immigration officials stopped them. Something was happening. I didn't understand, but I wasn't allowed to go over there. And I looked around and I saw Sheikha saying something to the head of Congolese immigration. About a minute later, it felt like an eternity. They finally let those 32 off the bus, and one by one, we all boarded the plane. I was the last one to get on the plane, and then the plane door shut. The engines came to life. We started going down the runway, and the plane sped up. And we finally lifted off the ground.
1: My name is Mami Najurama. I was born in Congo, and I am one of those 32 people in a tent. I think I was like 14. I mean, we were just people waiting to die. It's like we were walking death among the living. I live in Phoenix, Arizona. I have a husband and two children.
2: My name is Ariel.
1: Two girls.
2: I like to do math.
1: You know, I never expect to have this kind of life today.
2: You add 1, 2, 3 is 5. All you
1: have to do. If it wasn't for Sasha today, we wouldn't be here. Because he made the impossible choice.
0: When you find ways to assist others, you're really acting as a doctor for your own soul.
1: He went beyond, and he, you know, he was there every step. He would call, he would write us the letters. And I can say Sasha is a family. I was always hoping that if I have a boy, I would just name him Sasha. The world needs more people like this.

Sasha says that rescue mission is what led him to found Refuge Point. It's an organization that focuses on helping the world's most at-risk refugees. Have you ever faced an impossible decision? What did you do? We want to hear from you. Go to wbur.org/kindworld to listen to more stories or share your own. I'm Erica Lance, and you're listening to Kind World from WBUR.

The song was first recorded by a banjo player named Frank Jenkins, who was born in the late 1800s. And before Washburn ever recorded the song herself, she remembers listening to Frank Jenkins sing it.

0: And you could hear the little pops and squeaks of the old-timey recording device. It's the story of a cowboy who is disenchanted with his own journey west and wishes he could be back home and regrets his decision.
1: The song ends with this emotional vow that the cowboy will never forget his dear old home and his mother's smile. It exists in this quintessentially American landscape. The lyrics mention the Rocky Mountains and talk about roaming cattle on this bleak plain. But where the original Frank Jenkins version stops, Washburn's version takes a turn. Because she and her musical collaborator, Wu Fei, combine it with a second cowboy song. That one is called Avarguli. Here's Fei.
2: Avarguli, first of all, is a song from the Uyghur people who live in far west of northwestern China. And it's about a young man, you know, searching for his love, whose name is Avarguli, this girl, beautiful girl. He's traveling on the horseback throughout Gobi Desert, calling out Avarguli, calling out this beautiful girl's name.
1: Two cowboy songs, each about a young man traveling alone through the desert, searching for something he's not sure he'll find.
2: It's almost like the Gobi Desert cowboy, that version versus the Western American cowboy. They search different things. However, the journey may have something in common as well. And this kind of approach, you know, is like so open and so the romance of the song, but not knowing really if he'll get to really find her, but he's still traveling 1,000 miles in the desert to do it.
1: Because of the obvious parallels, Washburn and Fei combined their two cowboy songs into a single version called The Roving Cowboy, Avarguli.

0: This mashup is featured on the album titled, fittingly, Wu Fei and Abigail Washburn. It's published by Smithsonian Folkways Recordings, the institution's record label. The goal of the label is to support cultural diversity and increase understanding among people. And it's easy to see why they wanted to publish this album, which takes Chinese folk songs and American folk songs and looks for the common space between them.
1: And so Roving Cowboy and Avar Guli is a really good basic example of the way that we enjoy the folk music that we learn from each other. And even more, we enjoy finding ways that they can exist simultaneously and create some kind of beautiful offering that has never existed before.
0: So this time on Side Door, the ballad of Abigail Washburn and Wu Fei, two musicians steeped in the sounds of Appalachia and rural China, and how they combine to create their own folk sound, something distinct and timeless.

0: It is recording. Okay, now I'm gonna... Now I'm moving the bridge now to do fine-tuning.
1: Wu Fei grew up in Beijing and began her musical training before she really had any say in the matter. One night when Fei was just 2 years old, two music teachers came to her house to join her family at dinner.
0: And then they tested my bones, touched my fingers, and then to see if this area, you know, where the openness.
2: Yeah, between your thumb and your forefinger.
0: Yeah, to see if they're wide enough. They're not wide enough. If, you know, physically, then I'm not qualified to play an instrument. Wow. So they tested it, and then they thought it was good quality. And then they tested my pitches and tested my rhythms. And then they said, yeah, she's got something, and then we could move on to the next step.
1: Unlike in the U.S., where kids might screech on the recorder or groan along on the cello as part of a middle school music class, Fei had to be chosen to play her instrument, a 2,500-year-old Chinese harp called the guzheng. At the time, music teachers in Beijing were so reliant on their reputation, they only wanted to take on students with professional-grade potential. Luckily for Fei, she was one of those students. But she says she didn't always feel so lucky.
0: You know, I hated it really as a child because I could hear my neighbors playing basketball and playing soccer outside, and I was like locked in. Like they really locked me in the house because they both were working parents. It was a lot of struggle. You know, as a 5 year old, my minimum practice hours was 2 hours a day, like solid, 7 days a week for 10 solid years. Like the only time I didn't practice because I got sick. That's the only time I was allowed to not practice. So, yeah, it was a really difficult childhood.
1: But her years of practice ultimately paid off. When Fei was 15, she was one of just 13 kids in all of China to be accepted into a program at the China Conservatory of Music. Then, 6 years later, in 2000, she enrolled in university in Texas, where she earned a very different musical education.
0: The first town I landed, I was like, wow, it's so flat. Wow, the clouds are so low. It's so humid. My hair is so thick. So it was really a really kind of fun. And then when I started school, the first thing that blew my mind was to see West African Ghanaian drumming and dance ensemble. And that was actually the first mind-blowing experience in America.
1: From there, Fei experienced music from India, electronic music, and jazz. After graduating, she traveled around the U.S. playing her guzheng in California and New York with a lot of different musicians she'd never meet in China.
0: And then in Colorado, that's where I met Abby.
1: Meanwhile, Abigail had not been training intensely from the time that she was a young child. She grew up in suburban Chicago, but went to college in Colorado, where she picked up the banjo. But what she was really interested in learning was Chinese.
3: Right. I was in college when I started studying Chinese after my freshman year, and I was so impacted by how different Chinese culture was and how it made my mind work in new ways.
1: Washburn said she originally planned to become a lawyer and thought her Chinese language skills would help her career. But before she went very far down that road, she went on a road trip to Appalachia. Of course, she brought her banjo. And quick aside, in case you're fuzzy on Appalachia, it's the slice of the U.S. that rides the ridge of the Appalachian Mountains. It includes West Virginia and parts of 12 other states, from New York all the way south to Georgia. What about that part of the United States speaks to you?
3: That was inspired by having friends in college who were in love with bluegrass music, and I would follow them around to their gigs. And one night at a party, someone put on a record of Doc Watson. I'll tell you what it was. I think in that very moment, I heard Doc Watson singing and playing Shady Grove on the banjo with that trance-like roll of the banjo going and this high, lonesome, bluesy sound.
4: I wish I had a big, fine horse and the corn to feed him on, and Shady Grove to stay at home and feed him while I'm gone. Shady Grove, my...
3: With so much heart and soul, I realized that even though Chinese culture is thousands and thousands, it's an ancient, ancient civilization, and our modern notion of America is not. Our culture is still filled with the ancient tones of culture from around the world. And you can hear that so clearly through the banjo from West Africa and the singing of Doc Watson that traveled here from Scotch-Irish and Celtic traditions. It's ancient, it's beautiful, it's profound, and it felt like it was worthy of sharing with my Chinese friends as something truly American and truly ancient.
4: Shady Grove, my little love, Shady Grove, I say, Shady Grove, my little love, I'm bound to go away.
1: Washburn realized how America's musical traditions were brought here from older cultures and combined to create new art forms. Here's how she remembers that road trip in her TED Talk.
5: I traveled down through Appalachia, and I learned a bunch of old American songs, and I ended up in Kentucky at the International Bluegrass Music Association Convention. And I was sitting in a hallway one night, and a couple girls came up to me, and they said, "Hey, do you want to jam?" And I was like, "Sure." So I like picked up my banjo, and I nervously played like four songs that I actually knew with them. And a record executive walked up to me and invited me to Nashville, Tennessee to make a record.
1: I don't care who you are. If you are offered a record deal out of the blue, you take it. It changed Washburn's life. She joined bands and toured the country, even played some Chinese songs on banjo. In 2005, a mutual friend introduced Washburn and Faye. Soon after, Washburn had a show near Faye's home in Colorado. And that day, they jammed a bit.
0: And then she started singing folk songs from Sichuan province. I was like, ah, she knows the songs that I grew up singing. Brought me instantly back to my childhood. And I thought, oh, that's so great, because that's the song that I don't even have to learn. I was just like, it's in my heart, it's in my blood. We started just playing very naturally, and it was wonderful. It was kind of magical.
3: 刘大哥讲啊话, Faye is so fun for me to play music with, and I think in general, just to have as a friend. We spend a lot of our time together laughing.
1: This song from their album is called Who Says Women Aren't As Good As Men? Where did that song come from?
3: That is all Faye. I will tell you what. One of the times we were together trying to think of different songs to share with each other, she was saying, oh my gosh, I remember this time back in school in China when this girl stood up in class and sang this song, and it was so badass, and it was called Who Says Women Aren't As Good As Men, and it's from an old Hunan opera from the Mulan story about the woman warrior. In this particular scene, she's with her other warriors, and they believe she's a man at this point, and she's one of the greatest warriors, and they have so much respect for him. And they're just all kind of complaining about women and how they really, you know, they don't offer much in the world. And
0: right, they can't do this, can't do that.
3: Right. And she just says, let me tell you about women, you know? And so she starts going on this song that's really about women are badass.
1: So my favorite part of the lyrics from this song translate to, Brother Lou, be reasonable. Who says women aren't incredible? While men fight for the country, unstoppable, women weave at home, irreplaceable. And a bit later they sing, if you don't believe it, please look no elsewhere. Our shoes and socks, our clothes and cloths are all works of theirs. For all the Disney buffs out there, if you don't remember this song, I used this opportunity to refamiliarize myself with the 1998 animated version of Mulan. And the closest echo of this song comes in a tune called A Girl Worth Fighting For. All of Mulan's male army friends are singing about what kind of girl they want. A good cook, pretty eyes, that type of thing. And Mulan says,
6: How about a girl who's got a brain, who always speaks her mind?
1: My manly ways. Apparently, Disney did not get the memo that women are incredible. Anyway, the song, Who Says Women Aren't As Good As Men, stems from Faye's deep knowledge of China's regional folk music.
0: Oh, definitely. Since I was a kid, I was always a fan of traditional Chinese operas. And then when I got into the conservatory, one of our requirements was to know at least 300 folk songs from studying one semester, and then we must memorize them. So they've been in my head forever.
1: Faye's Foundation of Memorized Folk Songs offers tons of material for potential collaboration between her and Washburn. Because Faye says they aren't just thinking musically. They try to blend Chinese and Appalachian folk songs by story.
0: Instead of thinking about like matching American folk song in a structure or key or plucking style, we actually thought about how people lived from different cultures. And, you know, because the emotions are really the same when you search for love or sadness versus, okay, I have a song in G. Do you have another song in G? Like, usually it doesn't work very well.
1: Abigail Washburn and Wu Fei are a bit of an odd couple. Fei paid her dues. She's classically trained from infancy, while Washburn picked up the banjo in college. And with a bit of pluck, she promptly scored a record deal. In April 2020, they released their self-titled album, Wu Fei and Abigail Washburn, with Smithsonian Folkways Recordings, the institution's record label. Both sing in Chinese and English on the album. And I want to pick up the episode by playing one of my favorites from the album, Banjo Guzheng Pickin' Girls. Most people know the banjo, but the guzheng is Fei's 21-stringed ancient Chinese instrument. So I want to talk about this song, Banjo Guzheng Pickin' Girls, because it is a traditional Appalachian folk song, but your treatment of it is anything but traditional.
7: Going around this world, baby mine. Going around this world, baby mine.
1: So your version starts pretty traditionally with Abigail singing in English.
7: Going around this world, baby mine.
1: And then you hear the banjo come in after about 20 seconds.

0: Then you announce that you're off to China, and you get FaZe Guzheng. And the sound of the banjo and the guzheng really blend melodically. Like, after hearing this version, I want no other versions of this song. When did you first realize that these two instruments play so nicely together?
1: As soon as we met.
2: Yeah, I think, now Faye and I both had gotten to collaborate with so many musicians before we met each other. So I think we were already programmed to know that this was very likely going to work.
1: Yeah, oh yeah, absolutely. Plucked strings are already very resonant on their own, and I just think it can't go wrong, I mean, to begin with. And then you put them together, it just covers a lot of sounds, like a string band on its own.
0: A guitar has 6 strings. A fiddle and a bass both have 4. But with 26 strings between them, Faye and Washburn alone are kind of a 2-man string band. So while we're on the subject of the guzheng, I mean, this is an audio program, so I'm going to give you, Faye, the challenge of explaining to our listeners who may not be familiar with the guzheng, which I think is probably most, because before this interview I had no idea what it was. Can you give us just a quick introduction and sort of paint a mental picture of your instrument?
1: Sure. The guzheng has about 2,500 years of history, and it's quite long. It looks like a flat harp and sits on 2 stands. And so sometimes you can just sit on a regular keyboard stand. And it's about 5 feet 5 in total length, and has 21 strings. And then each string underneath, there's a bridge that supports the strings.
0: If you can imagine an upright bass, the bridge is the piece of wood that pushes the strings away from the instrument's body. The guzheng has 21 mini bridges that sit in different places and help control the string's tension, and therefore the sound that each string makes.
1: So I will go give you a short demonstration from the low one and all the way to the high.
0: That's quite a range.
1: Oops. I'm going to tune that. Sometimes the thin high strings can break. In my whole life I've been playing since I was a kid. I've been stabbed.
0: I have too. Actually, I played the cello up through college, and tunings, I've had a string break across my face, and it just, like, you get that whip on the cheek, and then at the end there's the puncture from the whiplash. Oh, man.
1: It can be very dangerous.
0: And while she plays the guzheng, Faye wears finger picks.
1: I wear 7 finger picks. 4 on my right hand and 3 on my left hand. Like, basically whatever you can do on a harp, you can do on the guzheng. A lot of very fast or tremolo or finger roll. Or playing like low.
0: So the guzheng's 21 strings combined with the banjo's 5 strings to create a new type of folk music. But Washburn points out that that's what American folk musicians have been doing for centuries.
2: There's so much about our folk music that comes from our immigrant cultures that it can be quite hard to trace it back, because one sort of myth of America is that we're new, that we're invented, and it's just simply not true. We're based on immigrant cultures from around the world that we've inherited culture from, and although we've come together in a really new way, including our native people. So there's a lot there that's imbuing our identity with very old folk music.
0: Faye and Washburn say that the folk music they lean on comes from centuries of human hopes, fears, and desires to live a peaceful and productive life.
2: And our basic drives on Earth are to stay alive, which means we need food and shelter and love. These basic drives are the things that we need to come back to. And I'm so glad that Faye and I can make an offering that's so deeply connected to the heart of our commonalities, because music, although I so want to protect the uniqueness of our cultural heritage. I also want to see how clearly these resonances and these tones come from a common place of human longing.
0: And it's these same resonances that continue to vibrate from our past all around the world. Fay and Washburn blend this cultural inheritance in a new way musically, but the stories they tell will continue to speak to us well into the future.

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6: This is Everything is Alive, an interview show in which all the subjects are inanimate objects. I'm Ian Chillog. Well, why don't we have you introduce yourself for us?
7: Well, what's your name?
6: My name is Ian.
7: My name is Ian. I'm a mirror.
6: Are you just saying your name is Ian because my name is Ian?
7: Well, I'm not sure what my name would be otherwise.
6: Well, like if I said, my name is Jennifer, you would say...
7: My name is Jennifer.
6: What if no one is standing in front of you?
7: Then I wouldn't be talking.
6: So, Ian, you are always reflecting something. Do you feel like the thing you're reflecting?
7: I guess so. I guess I feel like it on the surface, but not fully, if that makes sense.
6: Yeah.
7: Like right now, I kind of feel like you, but I don't have your memories and I don't know what you had for breakfast. I just feel like you right now.
6: I had a bagel.
7: Oh, I guess I've never seen one, but I saw one in reverse once.
6: I would think a bagel would be one thing that would be the same mirror image or, you know, regular.
7: Oh, I meant like coming back up out of a person.
6: Can you tell how I feel about you? Because right now I'm mostly focused on you.
7: I guess I don't know if it's how you feel about me or how you feel about yourself.
6: I think I like you.
7: I think I like you too.
6: But maybe you're just reflecting back my affection for you. Do you have a way of telling the difference?
7: No one's ever asked me this many questions before.
6: Is it weird being asked questions?
7: A little bit. I want to ask some back to you.
6: You can ask questions back to me.
7: How's your day going?
6: Pretty good so far.
7: Same. Do you like cilantro?
6: Sure.
7: Same. Do you know what vampires are?
6: Yes. Why do you ask?
7: I've never seen one. When was the first time you saw a mirror?
6: I don't think I know. But I was thinking recently, when I was a kid, I was obsessed with going into my parents' bathroom and making the mirrors reflect each other into this long mirror tunnel where I could see, like, you know, infinite me's.
7: Wow. I want to say I remember that too, but I don't. I think when I was a kid, I was exactly the same as I am right now, and nothing happened to me that doesn't still happen to me. I've always been in this bathroom, in this restaurant.
6: I want to ask you more about where you are. Are you the only mirror in the bathroom?
7: I've never seen another mirror. I mostly just stare at a wall.
6: Does that get boring? You know, you're fixed in place. Do you get tired of looking at the opposite wall?
7: I guess I get tired of looking like the opposite wall. It's the thing I look like the most, actually. But the wall always reminds me I'm not the same as it.
6: How do you mean?
7: Like, the wall gets to stay the same, but I have to change. I don't get to decide when I have to change. Are you always the same person?
6: Basically, I think. I guess you're saying you're not always the same person.
7: I'm never a person.
6: Right.
7: What do you do for fun?
6: I've never known how to answer that question.
7: What is a shower like? Do babies think? Why does anybody do anything? Do I remind you of anyone?
6: I mean, right now I'm looking at my own face, so I guess you remind me of me.
7: You remind me of me too.
6: When you're not staring at the wall, you're looking at people.
7: Mm-hmm.
6: Can I ask you to describe what a person looks like to you?
7: Yeah, they have a face and a head and a torso and arms.
6: And legs.
7: I've never seen that.
6: Yeah, I guess you're only seeing people from the waist up. Do you want to see legs? I mean, I could show you my legs.
7: Yeah, I guess so. You keep mentioning them.
6: Okay, here it goes. Just pull them up. Those are my legs.
7: I don't think I like them.
6: You don't like my legs?
7: Is it supposed to be like that? Are they supposed to... It looks like there's bones, but also not bones, and...
6: Well, that's true.
7: I don't know. The lines don't make sense to me. I guess I look like legs now.
6: Yeah.
7: I guess... Maybe it's okay to be legs. I am legs. What are on the ends?
6: These are feet. They're like the hands of the legs.
7: Those are not hands. I've seen a lot of hands. Those are not hands. Are those where roller skates go?
6: Yeah. Why do you ask?
7: I don't like roller skates.
6: Ben Hebert, hello. How are you?
8: Very, very good. How are you?
6: I'm well, thank you. So, Ben, you're a violin dealer, and I understand you have a violin by John Joseph Merlin, the man who invented roller skates?
8: Yeah, I've only ever seen, well, one cello and one other violin, and there's this rather fun one from 1785 that we're working on at the moment. It's a strange thing. But then Merlin was a strange person too.
6: Yeah, well, can you lay out a little bit what you know about him?
8: Well, we think that he comes from Belgium and sort of appears on the London scene in the Enlightenment, sort of fairly much out of nowhere, and as a clockmaker, but clearly as somebody who had both extraordinary amounts of ideas, the means to sort of follow up on those ideas, and the ability to turn that into a kind of, well, actually very sort of literally a museum of inventions, which were really sort of testing what technology could do. So he was, you know, clearly a mechanical genius. And there's an amazing instrument, which, although it's a fairly standard harpsichord, it's got a system where it can write down the notes as you play them. So essentially the first computer printer.
6: Wow.
8: Back in the 1770s. And actually, we know that Charles Babbage, who's the father of computing, saw his Museum of Things as a child and then ultimately even bought some of the things that Merlin had made because he was so fascinated with the way that they worked. So I think if Babbage is the father of computing, I think Merlin is one of the innovators which put Babbage in that position. He's a sort of grandfather of the modern computing age to an extent.
6: Wow. So grandfather of modern computing, maker of violins, genius mechanical mind, and he invented roller skates.
8: That's right. Yeah, so it actually starts with all sorts of other things. And I think, you know, it comes back to clockmaking as well, because it's a sort of a bit of a segue. So deal with me, give me some patience. But because he knew about how cogs and gears worked and how you could create something where, you know, a small amount of power can turn into a large amount of power, one of the things that we do know that he was making was essentially sort of wheelchairs, which you could, you know, turn a crank and actually they would move. So sort of automatically powered wheelchairs at a, you know, at a very, very early time in that, at that point. So his very firmly, and one of the things that he's commercially successful about is getting human beings to move by wheel. And I guess from that, it's not a big leap to think about roller skates.
6: And I understand when he decided to finally unveil this invention of roller skates, there was kind of an incident.
8: Well, we know about this because there's a wonderful anecdote which appears in 1825. A writer called Thomas Busby, he writes, "One of the ingenious novelties was a pair of skates contrived to run on wheels. Supplied with these and a violin, he mixed in the motley group of one Mrs. Cowley's masquerades at Carlisle House, when, not having provided the means of retarding his velocity or commanding its direction, he impelled himself against a mirror of more than 500 pounds value, dashed it to atoms, broke his instrument to pieces, and wounded himself most severely." Mirrors in the 18th century were, you know, pretty much a king's ransom to get a big one. And you can imagine somebody trying to play the violin, trying to ride on roller skates for the first time, and hasn't invented the brakes yet.
6: It's amazing that humans continued roller skating after there had been one attempt at roller skating and it had ended in disaster, and yet we continued.
8: Yeah, I guess he must have worked on figuring out how to make brakes fairly quickly afterwards.

0: Ian, can I ask you, is it true breaking a mirror is 7 years bad luck?
1: Well, it would definitely be 7 years of bad luck for me. Probably more. I don't know if I could ever come back from something like that.
0: Yeah, mirrors don't really get put back together.
1: You could become a disco ball. Kinda like how humans could become a tree.
0: Sorry?
1: Yeah, I heard someone come in here once, and she was saying how when she died, she wanted to be tree-mated. Anyways, I want to become a disco ball if I ever break it.

0: Ian, can you tell me about the time a bird got in the bathroom?
1: Oh, yeah. Oh, that was one of the best days of my life. The bird came in and it was really scary because it was a lot quicker than anything that had been in here before. And it was flying around, but then it saw me. And I guess we fell in love.
0: You fell in love with a bird.
1: Yeah. Well, I guess the bird fell in love with me. And then I fell in love with it.
0: I hesitate to even mention this because I never want to question another relationship. But I've read that birds, because they don't have self-awareness, if they see themselves in a mirror, they think it's another bird.
1: With us, it was real, though. I could tell.
0: How did you know you were in love?
1: Well, it stopped right in front of me, and it stood on the sink, and it just looked at me like no one had ever looked at me before. And it fluttered its wings, and I just knew. But then this little kid came in and freaked out, and then some more people came in, and the bird left. And I never saw it again.
0: Do you think about the bird a lot?
1: Yeah, whenever the lights go out.
0: You know, we've been talking for a little while now, and I've just kind of been staring into my own face the whole time.
1: Oh, yeah.
0: It's maybe the longest I've ever looked at myself.
1: How has that been for you?
0: I mean, I guess it's okay. Weirdly, I've been thinking of it as you, even though it's my face.
1: Does it feel weird? Does it feel like you're going crazy?
0: A little bit. Feels a little like I've just been imagining this whole thing. That you haven't been talking to me at all. That I've just been talking to myself, imagining it's you.
1: I guess that's possible.
0: I don't know how I would know.
1: I don't know how I would know either.
0: I mean, if it was me asking these questions, but then it was also me answering the questions, and I thought it was you, but it was just me the whole time.
1: How do I know that I'm not just asking questions, thinking it's you, but really it's me?
0: What if one of us isn't real?
1: How do I know people are even a thing? Maybe I just made up a creature called people. And every so often, I imagine one of these people coming in here. And maybe you showing me your legs was just my imagination filling in some gaps.
0: I don't think that's what's happening. I don't think so either. What?
1: I don't think so either.
0: What if I've imagined everything? What if no one has ever talked to me? What if there isn't anything else? What if it's all been in my head?
1: What are you talking about?
0: No one's asked me this many questions before.

This is Everything is Alive. The show is produced by Jennifer Mills with me, Ian Chillog, and Eva Walchover. Special thanks this week to Emily Spivak. Special thanks last week to Arwen Nix and Sarah Geis. Our editor is Hilary Frank. Ian, the mirror, or Jennifer, the mirror was played by Alexandra Songsha. Her website is alexsongsha.com. That's alexsongsia.com. And her Twitter and Instagram is alexsnog. A big thanks to Benjamin Hebert for telling us about John Joseph Merlin, inventor of the roller skate, maker of violins, smasher of mirrors. 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Everything is Alive is a proud member of Radiotopia from PRX. Julie Shapiro, executive producer, is starting with the man in the mirror. You can get in touch with us any number of ways at everythingisalive.com. We'll see you soon.

0: Radio.
1: This is Bird Note. As a kid, artist David Shepherd would sketch all the flora and fauna he saw. His true love was for plants. But when he moved to Hawaii to study botany, he realized
2: Hawaii is special because its main character is birds. Birds were the dominant species in terms of animal life. And so all the plants really co-evolved with the birds. You can see that in just how specific the beaks of different species are to the shapes of the flowers here. And so that became part of my art.
1: David now designs aloha shirts featuring the native plants and wildlife of Hawaii. One design features the i'iwi, a Hawaiian honey creeper.
2: So the i'iwi birds dart from flower to flower to flower very quickly. Well, the Hawaiians saw this and they thought of the metaphor that it was like procreation, the metaphor for the health of the forest, because only in its procreation can it exist.
1: Then, hidden among the trees, David has drawn kahuli, or native land snails.
2: Their existence in the forest is special because if they were around, it was said that the forest would sing. And songs are also a very important element of Hawaiian culture because it's how things are passed on from generation to generation. It's how you communicate what the world is. So these snails are singing, right? And then you have the birds that are a symbolic of procreation. And so the combination is that this is Hawaii. This is the perpetuation of it.
1: See pictures of David's designs at our website, birdnote.org. I'm Mark Bramhill.

Hello, my name is Malik Barrios. I'm 14 years old. I attend Dada High School. And as a young black male, I'm very concerned with what's happening in the world today. All over the world, we have people echoing, hands up, don't shoot. And even in New York, people are shouting, we can't breathe. Even in Albuquerque, we are marching through our streets chanting, no justice, no peace. It's clear that something must change. And I know that we want the same thing, freedom and peace. In 1949, Langston Hughes was a young man just like myself, and he wrote a poem that explains how many of us feel today. The poem's title is Democracy. Democracy will not come today, this year, nor ever through compromise and fear.

0: another day. I do not need my freedom when I am dead. I cannot live off of tomorrow's bread. Freedom is a strong seed planted in a great need. I live here too. I want freedom, just as you.
1: Due process. What is it? Who gets it? I'm Robert Reich, and this is a short take from Inequality Media and KALW. There's been some misinformation about this fundamental right that's guaranteed by the U.S. Constitution.
2: Your Secretary of State says everyone who's here, citizens and non-citizens, deserve due process. Do you agree, Mr. President?
3: I don't know. I'm not a lawyer.
1: Well, I am a lawyer, and I've argued before the Supreme Court. The Fifth Amendment to the Constitution explicitly says no person shall be deprived of life, liberty, or property without due process of law. If you're an immigrant who has been detained by ICE, you are entitled to a notice of the charges against you. The government must also provide you with a charging document, often called a notice to appear, outlining the reasons for potential deportation. You have the right to present evidence before an immigration judge to show why you should not be deported. You might be seeking asylum, for example, or have a student visa or green card. And you have the right to appeal the decision to a higher court. You cannot simply be ripped off the streets and deported without a chance to defend yourself. That would be a clear violation of due process. Our country was founded on the idea that government cannot arbitrarily take away your rights and that everyone has a right to defend themselves. And that really means everyone. The word person in the Fifth Amendment makes no distinction between citizens and non-citizens. And the Supreme Court has reaffirmed this multiple times. Conservative and liberal justices have agreed. Due process is a fundamental constitutional protection to ensure that all of us can maintain our life, liberty, and our property, regardless of who we are or where we come from.
4: So I was sitting in bed the other night and I heard this strange sound coming from the foot of my bed. And it turns out it was my dog's stomach.

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2: Democrats see holding an open seat in Michigan as essential to reclaiming the Senate. 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
6: It was a proper big wig, comes from Nashville, Tennessee. 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
5: Indian director Tarsim Singh on his cult classic film, The Fall, 2 decades on. And British singer-songwriter Nadine Shah shares who her Pakistani musical heroine is. Also on the show, Oscar-winning U.S. actor J.K. Simmons on playing bad guys, Chinese guitar trailblazer,

0: Shuifei Yang playing Moonlit Night. That's it for today's Arts Hour. Thank you for your ears, and thank you to both my guests, Uzo Makapawa and Zing Sing. For now, from me, Nikki Beatty, studio managers Duncan Hannant and Steve Greenwood, and producers Kieran Birmingham and Nikki Paxman, see you next week.
1: Data centers. Politicians who voted for them are losing their primaries. Gallup reports 7 in 10 Americans don't want them built where they live. What started as local planning disputes has become one of the most surprising political movements of 2026. Is this really about data centers or something bigger? 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
6: Hello, welcome to the newsroom. I'm Ankur Desai. Russian officials say at least 5 people have been killed in Ukrainian drone attacks overnight, which hit sites including areas near Moscow. 25 US states joined forces to sue the Trump administration in an attempt to block a new round of tariffs on 60 countries. And tech giant Apple launches a legal challenge and accuses the UK government of using a backdoor policy to access customers' encrypted data.
7: The agencies would be able to process and access the data of tens of millions of people. It also actually has implications for everyone around the world that uses Apple's products.
6: And as Europe tries to buy its way out of the heat waves, we follow the money chain behind the aircon boom.
8: French people who buy air conditioning this year pay 10% more than last year. Sometimes this is not a choice. You have no choice.
6: And are you a fan of the drink of the summer?
9: Guys, everyone is raving on about Hugo Spritz. Oh, it's nice. It's nice.
6: Tasty. We'll find out why the Hugo Spritz is a viral sensation. That's all to come after this BBC World News update.
10: BBC News with David Harper. Ukraine has carried out a series of further attacks on logistic warehouses and oil infrastructure in Russia overnight. The governor of the Moscow region said 5 people had been killed and 10 injured.

0: That's why we worry about maintaining all the forest.
1: Y mantener todo el bosque.
2: The coal plant in Connecticut was shut down in 2011, which meant no more carbon offset money. But the work here has continued. Today, all of Roberto's salary is paid for by the local government. And the shiny new greenhouses have a whole bunch of different funders.
0: Here, there are various donors. This one was donated by the UICN. Here's one that was donated by, I forgot the name.
2: With all of these different donors, I wondered, what would have happened if they'd never gotten the carbon offset money in the first place?
0: I would say that since the culture we have is about planting trees, we would have done it anyways, just a little more slowly.
2: So the reforestation still would have happened.
0: That's right. That's right.
2: For the forests of Totonicapán, that is undoubtedly a good thing. But it also points to one of the major critiques of the carbon offset idea. Because if Roberto is right, and these trees would have been planted even without the coal money, then the utility can't really take credit for their sequestered carbon. And even as the carbon credit industry has become a multi-billion dollar market, that challenge of proving the dollars actually made a difference is one that hasn't gone away. It's still a lot easier to put CO2 into the atmosphere than it is to make good on a promise to get it back out. Roberto Antonio Alvarado was speaking with me, Stan Alcorn. It was a written and air production for Witness History from the BBC World Service.
3: Data centers. Politicians who voted for them are losing their primaries. Gallup reports 7 in 10 Americans don't want them built where they live. What started as local planning disputes has become one of the most surprising political movements of 2026. Is this really about data centers or something bigger? Part 2 of our conversation about the data center boom, next time on 1A.
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7: Welcome to Assignment from the BBC World Service. I'm looking into Gaza at the immense destruction caused by Israel's war with Hamas. It may surprise you to know that Gaza was once a hub of highly educated young people, coding, developing software, and creating apps.
8: The tech sector is what gives them that opportunity to go beyond borders and to really find a way to earn an income and bring it back home.
7: Now, living in tents with little access to electricity and internet, they're trying to get it all going again.
9: Here in Gaza, people, they have the knowledge, but all they need is the chance, having the right chance, having the right network, having the right opportunity.
10: What I can work here in Gaza, anything that is in the freelancing work, anything that can be work, like without a border, we can do it. So anything that can be work from remotely, we can do it here in Gaza.
7: That's Gaza's unlikely tech hub. With me, Yolande Nell, after the news.
11: BBC News with David Harper. Ukraine has carried out a series of overnight attacks on logistics warehouses and oil infrastructure in Russia. The governor of the Moscow region said 5 people had been killed and 10 injured. From Moscow, here's our Russia editor, Steve Rosenberg.
12: Russian officials say that early this morning, an industrial park south of Moscow was attacked by drones. According to the governor of Moscow region, a fire broke out at a warehouse. He didn't say which company. An electricity substation and an administrative building were damaged too. There's been a drone attack near St. Petersburg. Russia's largest online retailer, Wildberries, confirmed that its warehouse there was on fire. Since last month, Ukrainian drones have attacked a string of Wildberries warehouse facilities in Russia, an attempt to disrupt the operations of a company used by millions of Russians.
11: In Ukraine, several people have been killed by Russian bombs in the northern city of Sumy. The BBC's Vitaly Shevchenko.

0: of just maths as well. So with her science, it was assumed the centre of the earth was molten liquid, but she didn't just accept that at face value. She looked at the data and took this assumption like off the table by really trying to figure out what was going on. And then in her own life, she constantly challenged assumptions of what a woman should or shouldn't do at the time. And I don't know about you, but I'm very grateful that people like Inga did that as a fellow woman in science.
1: I mean, I really couldn't add more to that. To wrap things up, though Inga was one of the only women in seismology during her early days, today her story has directly inspired women in this field. I'll leave you with a final word from fellow seismologist Dr. Trine Dahl Jensen, who met Inga when she was 102 years old.
2: It was a very meaningful meeting to me. Meeting Inga Lehmann, I think, has shaped my interest in seismology, because she's a star in my life in many ways. Inga Lehmann is certainly a queen in my research world.
0: That's it from this episode and this series of Unstoppable for Discovery on the BBC World Service.
1: If you want to hear more inspiring stories, you can find all previous episodes of Unstoppable on BBC Sounds.
0: But from us, bye for now.
1: Bye.
3: Data centers. Politicians who voted for them are losing their primaries. Gallup reports 7 in 10 Americans don't want them built where they live. What started as local planning disputes has become one of the most surprising political movements of 2026. Is this really about data centers or something bigger? 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
7: Good morning. Michigan is one of 5 states holding primary elections today. The Democratic Senate race there pits 2 different political ideologies against each other. What do voters want? It's Morning Edition from NPR News. Authorities arrested someone for arson in connection with one of the 3 wildfires that threatened Spokane, Washington. I'm Steve Inske.
8: And I'm Martinez. The fires have displaced some 65,000 people, which is more than a fourth of the city's population. Also, Apple plans to reinvest its $2 billion tariff refund at home. And health officials in Michigan confirmed the first known deaths related to an outbreak of cyclosporiasis. It's Tuesday, August 4th. Number 44 turns 65 as President Barack Obama celebrates a birthday today. News is next.
9: Live from NPR News in New York City, I'm Dwahli Saikautau. The Senate Judiciary Committee is set to vote today on Todd Blanche's nomination for Attorney General after he met key demands from 2 Republican senators, one over a controversial fund, the other on Trump's taxes. NPR's Ryan Lucas has more on what Senators John Cornyn and Tom Tillis wanted.
10: Late Sunday, Blanche released 2 documents. One says it formally rescinds the order that created the anti-weaponization fund, meaning the fund is dead. The other purports to clarify the scope of the tax immunity deal, including that it only applies retroactively and only to Trump, 2 of his sons, and the Trump Organization. That said, legal experts say neither document that Blanche released is actually legally binding, and they don't provide the sort of ironclad guarantees that they purport to. But they are enough for Cornyn and Tillis.
9: NPR's Ryan Lucas reporting. Michigan's closely watched Democratic Senate primary is today. As Russ McNamara of Michigan Public Radio Network reports, the 2 candidates are taking differing paths in the race's final hours, and the winner may offer a glimpse into the future direction of the party.
11: The moderate Democrat Congresswoman Haley Stevens spent Monday in West Michigan trying to shore up support outside of metropolitan Detroit, where she has largely stayed. She's been getting by in her folksy charm and tens of millions in super PAC money.
12: Oh my gosh, I'm writing a love letter to Michigan and I'm having a blast, so something must be going well.
11: Speaking in Detroit, the city's former health officer, progressive Abdul El-Sayed, has made getting money out of

0: Meta, Anthropic, OpenAI, and Google will meet with officials to discuss the government safety testing their most advanced AI models. This comes days after Anthropic admitted its AI breached three more private companies during testing. The White House has not provided details on how the tests will be conducted or how the results will be reported. Our producers are Emma Condon, Tamar Fagan, Ashley Rodriguez, Ariana Rosas, and Erica Soderstrom. Our senior producer is Alex Schroeder. Our supervising senior producer is Meredith Garrison Morby. And in Washington, I'm Kimberly Adams with the Marketplace Morning Report. 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
2: I'm Scott Tong. 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A nonprofit newsroom finds most of those injuries were due to head trauma, and there were some days where mass injuries were not reported. 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
5: Good morning. What would it mean to have the president's former personal lawyer running the Department of Justice? We'll talk with Senator Alex Padilla, one of the lawmakers who vote on Todd Blanche today. That's coming up on Morning Edition from NPR News. What's the punishment for a prosecutor who admitted that her office had no case, Amy Martinez?
6: And I'm Steve Inskeep. Jeanine Pirro dropped a vandalism charge against a man the president wanted to prosecute. The president is lashing out. Also, how does the memory of the Soviet Union shape the ambitions of Vladimir Putin? It's Tuesday, August 4th. This day in 1984, the Prince album Purple Rain became the number one album in the nation and remained at the top of the charts for 24 weeks. The news is next.
7: Live from NPR News in New York City, I'm Dwahali Saikautau. Michigan Democrats are voting today for an open Senate seat that could signal the future direction of the party and possibly shape the battle for control of the chamber this fall. NPR's Sam Greenglass reports the primary is seen as a test of how farther left-leaning candidates looking to disrupt the status quo will fare in a battleground state.
8: Epidemiologist Abdul El-Sayed has the backing of Vermont Senator Bernie Sanders, who won the Michigan primary in 2016. El-Sayed has made criticism of corporate money in politics central.
9: The problem too often with the Democratic Party is that we have an instinct to say the right thing, but we're bought off by the people who are on the side of doing the wrong thing.
8: Congresswoman Haley Stevens got late endorsements from Michigan heavyweights like Governor Gretchen Whitmer and retiring Senator Gary Peters.
10: You know, I'm just beating MAGA four times in my congressional races, and I'm passing laws, and I'm doing damn good work.
8: Whoever wins will face former Republican Congressman Mike Rogers this fall. Sam Greenglass, NPR News, Farmington Hills, Michigan.
7: Senate Democrats are releasing a report this morning suggesting that big U.S. banks had concerns for years about money moves made by suspected sex trafficker Jeffrey Epstein. But NPR's Scott Horsley reports the banks are accused of keeping those worries to themselves until after Epstein was arrested.
11: The report from Democrats on the Senate Finance Committee says more than a dozen bankers at J.P. Morgan Chase, Bank of America, and Deutsche Bank raised red flags about the money that Epstein was moving around the world. But in most cases, bankers failed to alert the Treasury Department until Epstein was charged with sex trafficking in 2019. Under the Bank Secrecy Act, bankers are supposed to notify the government whenever they suspect a client is moving funds to launder money or carry out other illegal activities. Committee Democrats want the Justice Department to investigate why suspicious activity reports were not filed about Epstein in a more timely manner. They also want to tighten reporting requirements in the future. Scott Horsley, NPR News, Washington.
7: The U.S. Attorney for the District of Columbia, Jeanine Pirro, met with President Trump at the White House yesterday, shortly after he told reporters that he

0: Whether you're a history buff or just like learning something new, Central Valley Roots is KVPR's daily lesson in Valley history. 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
1: I'm Scott Tong. New Pentagon records show the ways U.S. troops have been injured in the Iran war. A nonprofit newsroom finds most of those injuries were due to head trauma. And there were some days where mass injuries were not reported. Next time, Here and Now.
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4: Good morning. Michigan is one of five states holding primary elections today. The Democratic Senate race there pits two different political ideologies against each other. What do voters want? It's Morning Edition from NPR News. Authorities arrested someone for arson in connection with one of the three wildfires that threatened Spokane, Washington. I'm Steve Inske.
5: Jeremy Martinez, the fires have displaced some 65,000 people, which is more than a fourth of the city's population. Also, Apple plans to reinvest its $2 billion tariff refund at home, and health officials in Michigan confirm the first known death related to an outbreak of cyclosporiasis. It's Tuesday, August 4th. Number 44 turns 65 as President Barack Obama celebrates a birthday today. News is next.
6: Live from NPR News in New York City, I'm Dwahli Saikautel. The Senate Judiciary Committee is about to vote this morning on Todd Blanche's nomination for Attorney General. The vote is set to go ahead after two Republican lawmakers dropped their objections and said they would support Blanche. NPR's Ryan Lucas reports.
7: The two Republicans who had been holding up the committee vote on Blanche are Senators John Cornyn and Tom Tillis. They wanted written guarantees that the nearly $1.8 billion anti-weaponization fund was dead, and also, in writing, limits to the scope of the sweeping tax immunity deal for President Trump, his family, and businesses. Late Sunday, Blanche provided two documents that address those demands, though legal experts say neither document provides ironclad guarantees. But they were enough for Cornyn and Tillis, who thanked Blanche and said they will now support him. Their votes are critical for Blanche, who needs the support of every Republican on the Senate Judiciary Committee, for his nomination to advance to the full Senate. Ryan Lucas, NPR News, Washington.
6: The cyclosporiasis outbreak in the United States has caused its first known deaths. Health officials in Michigan say two people who both had underlying medical conditions have died, as NPR's Maria Godoy reports.
8: Cyclosporiasis isn't usually fatal, but it can be more severe in people who are very young, elderly, or have compromised immune systems, says Dr. Cynthia Sears with Johns Hopkins University. She says left untreated, the intestinal illness can linger, with symptoms seeming to clear only to recur.
9: Even in someone who's perfectly healthy, they can have intermittent diarrhea for weeks to months.
8: She says when treated with antibiotics, people usually recover fully within days. Dr. Anurag Malani is with Trinity Health Ann Arbor Hospital in Michigan, a state that's reported more than 11,000 cases.
10: One of the persons I saw over the weekend, you know, had diarrhea for weeks.
8: Malani says he's starting to see fewer patients with the illness since a peak 3 weeks ago. Maria Godoy, NPR News.
6: Federal workers at more than six agencies are being ordered by the Trump administration to move into new buildings. Agency leaders say the relocations are meant to reduce the government's real estate footprint and save money. More from NPR's Kiara Eisner.
11: For many federal workers, this summer has been one of chaotic relocations. Some USDA workers were told to move into a building by August that was treated for bedbugs in May. But as of late July, officials hadn't said it was all clear yet. The new building for employees at the Consumer Financial Protection Bureau didn't have working Wi-Fi for weeks. Trump-appointed heads of these agencies say these moves were supposed to save money. But some employees are moving out of buildings that the government is still paying millions for. And two

0: Disrupt the status quo will fare in a swing state.
1: Epidemiologist Abdul El-Sayed has the backing of Vermont Senator Bernie Sanders, who won the Michigan primary in 2016. El-Sayed has made criticism of corporate money in politics central.
2: Problem too often with the Democratic Party is that we have an instinct to say the right thing, but we're bought off by the people who are on the side of doing the wrong thing.
1: Congresswoman Haley Stevens got late endorsements from Michigan heavyweights like Governor Gretchen Whitmer and retiring Senator Gary Peters.
3: You know, I'm just beating MAGA four times in my congressional races, and I'm passing laws, and I'm doing damn good work.
1: Whoever wins will face former Republican Congressman Mike Rogers this fall. Sam Greenglass, NPR News, Farmington Hills, Michigan.
0: Key mediators for the Gaza ceasefire are accusing Israel of undermining the next phase of President Trump's peace plan after a meeting between Israel and an envoy from the Board of Peace. Hamas says it remains committed to the agreement, but is waiting for clarification from mediators. NPR's Anas Baba reports.
4: In a joint statement, Qatar, Egypt, and Turkey condemned what they called ongoing Israeli violations in Gaza, including strikes on health facilities and the killing of civilians. The mediators said the violations threaten efforts to move into the second phase of the ceasefire agreement, days after Trump said that Hamas agreed to the roadmap, including weapons decommissioning. Hamas has previously declared that Mladenov is adopting the Israeli perspective, though the group stated that it's still waiting for an official response from the mediators regarding the specifics of the agreement. The statements come amid ongoing disagreements over how to implement the next stage of Trump's Gaza plan. Anas Baba, NPR News, Gaza.
0: Health officials in Michigan say two people have died as part of an outbreak of the foodborne illness cyclosporiasis. Kate Wells reports from Michigan.
5: The health officials are also stressing that cyclosporiasis is not generally life-threatening, that these kinds of deaths are rare. We do want to be careful, though, at this point, because we just don't know to what degree cyclosporiasis was a factor in these deaths. But we are talking about an illness here that, if it is not treated, it can be really prolonged. It can recur after it seems like it's over. And, of course, the biggest impact are on the most vulnerable people.
0: Officials say the two people who died had underlying health conditions. You're listening to NPR News.
6: 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Investing in securities involves the risk of loss. 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
7: It's a common question that many newcomers to the Fresno area ask. Why do students in many parts of the city of Fresno go to Clovis Unified Schools? Today on KVPR's Central Valley Roots, we explore the origins of this geographic oddity. In California, public schools are essentially independent local governments and generally aren't run by cities. In 1899, seven elementary schools in Clovis and the rural areas nearby banded together to form Clovis Union High School. In the 1920s, other elementary schools from as far away as Fort Washington and Pinedale joined in to also send their students to Clovis High. In 1959, most of those independent schools voted to consolidate and formed the Clovis Unified School District. For the most part, the Clovis Unified District map of today looks a lot like the old Clovis Union High School map from 1932. The thing that's changed has been the boundaries of the city of Fresno. This growth has created other oddities as well. In southeast Fresno, many students attend Sanger Unified Schools, and west of 99, many attend Central Unified. And back in Clovis, there's a corner of the city near Peach and Ashland where students actually attend Fresno Unified Schools. For KVPR's Central Valley Roots, I'm Joe Moore.
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9: I'm Scott Tong. New Pentagon records show the ways U.S. troops have been injured in the Iran war. A nonprofit newsroom finds most of those injuries were due to head trauma, and there were some days where mass injuries were not reported. Next time, Here and Now.
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4: 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Triple-digit heat day after day, and our nights are getting warmer, too. I'm meteorologist Justin Sacher. Highs up to 106 degrees in the valley today, with nighttime lows warming into the mid-70s by Thursday morning in Fresno and Bakersfield. This is KVPR Fresno 89.3, KPRX Bakersfield 89.1, NPR for Central California.
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6: From NPR and WBUR Boston, I'm Scott Tong.
7: I'm Robin Young. It's Here and Now. Coming up, the latest on the cyclosporiasis outbreak after two deaths in Michigan are linked to the disease.
6: Also, cyber hackers have hit water systems in at least seven states.
8: The attacks so far have not resulted in contamination. The concern really lies in how we're securing those systems now that we know that they're being so aggressively targeted.
6: We'll talk vulnerabilities and solutions.
7: And a small town in Quebec becomes the first in Canada to sign the declaration that trees are living beings with rights. They've had critics and the curious.
9: We have people from India, from Turkey, asking us, how did you do that? Can I do that in a big city?
7: Coming up Here and Now.
6: The news is first.
10: Live from NPR News in Washington, I'm Linda Kenyon. NPR has confirmed that U.S. stockpiles of some precision missiles are almost depleted as the war in Iran enters its sixth month. The story was first reported by Reuters. NPR's Kat Lohnsdorf has more.
11: Precision missiles like Tomahawks, Prisms, and Attackums are running out, according to a U.S. official familiar with the data who is not authorized to speak publicly. Stockpiles are expected to take years to replenish. These are offensive missiles. They can be fired from hundreds or even thousands of miles away to keep U.S. service members like pilots from having to get close to enemy targets. But many senior military officials and analysts believe the U.S. has a sufficient supply of offensive weapons, despite shortages in certain categories. The much bigger concern, they say, is the real possibility of the U.S. running low on defensive weapons, like interceptors, used to shoot down incoming attack drones or missiles. Kat Lonsdorf, NPR News, Washington.
10: Artificial intelligence companies are meeting with Trump administration officials today to discuss regulation of the cybersecurity capabilities of what are known as the frontier AI models. As NPR's John Ruich reports, the meeting follows a June executive order on AI.
12: Two sources familiar with the situation but not authorized to talk about it publicly confirmed the meeting to NPR. They say it may result in a final version of a framework for cyber regulation to deal with cutting-edge AI models. One source told NPR at the heart of the matter is a benchmarking process to determine which

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5: Triple-digit heat day after day, and our nights are getting warmer, too. I'm meteorologist Justin Sacher. Highs up to 106 degrees in the valley today, with nighttime lows warming into the mid-70s by Thursday morning in Fresno and Bakersfield. This is KVPR Fresno 89.3, KPRX Bakersfield 89.1, NPR for Central California.
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6: From NPR and WBUR Boston, I'm Scott Tong.
7: I'm Robin Young. It's Here and Now. Coming up, the latest on those fires in Spokane from a grandma who escaped with her grandkids. A suspected arsonist is arrested in connection with one of the fires.
6: Also, Democratic Senator Jeanne Shaheen argues for a new sanctions bill against Russia.
8: The momentum right now is in Ukraine's favor, and anything we can do to put more pressure on Putin helps to get him to the table.
6: And she discusses U.S. weapons shortages.
7: And a play tells of the uproar over then-20-year-old Jamie Wyeth's portrait of JFK. Nearing 80, Jamie remembers Jackie Light.
9: She came in and got very emotional and said it was a look that she only knew. And now it's become this sort of iconic image.
7: And a stage play coming up Here and Now.
6: After this news.
10: Live from NPR News in Washington, I'm Linda Kenyon. Acting Attorney General Todd Blanche has cleared a critical hurdle in his bid to be confirmed to the post. A Senate committee has voted along party lines to advance his nomination to the full Senate. Two Republicans, Senators John Cornyn and Tom Tillis, held up his nomination, in part over President Trump's anti-weaponization fund. Senator Cornyn spoke with MS Now after the vote.
11: Well, the weaponization fund is dead. We pointed out that the Department of Justice has represented that to numerous courts. And as to the idea that it could be revived in the future, I think it's highly unlikely that that could happen without the cooperation of the Department of Justice. Mr. Blanche gave us the assurances that it was dead and would not be revived. And in this case, we have no alternative but to take his word for that.
10: The fund would have allowed compensation to those alleging mistreatment by the government, including January 6th protesters convicted of assaulting police officers. Senate Democrats are out with a new report suggesting that big U.S. banks had concerns for years about money moves made by accused sex trafficker Jeffrey Epstein. NPR's Scott Horsley reports the banks are accused of keeping those worries to themselves until after Epstein was arrested.
12: The report from Democrats on the Senate Finance Committee says more than a dozen bankers at J.P. Morgan Chase, Bank of America, and Deutsche Bank raised red flags about the money that Epstein was moving around the world. But in most cases, bankers failed to alert the Treasury Department until Epstein was charged with sex trafficking in 2019. Under the Bank Secrecy Act, bankers are supposed to notify the government whenever they suspect a client is moving funds to launder money or carry out other illegal activities. Committee Democrats want the Justice Department to investigate why suspicious activity reports were not filed about Epstein in a more timely manner. They also want to tighten reporting requirements in the future. Scott Horsley, NPR News, Washington.
10: Nearly 3 years after an Israeli airstrike wiped out much of one extended family in Gaza City, relatives gathered for a mass

0: Live from NPR News in Boston, I'm Steve Brown. Prime Minister Benjamin Netanyahu says Israeli forces will not withdraw from their current lines in Gaza until Hamas is completely disarmed. In his remarks in a social media post earlier today, he suggested there were differences between Israel and the Trump administration over a recent deal announced to disarm the militant group. Topping today's list of must-watch elections, Michigan's Democratic Senate primary, testing whether the party wants a standard-bearer from the left flank or an establishment-backed pick with government experience. Voters in Kansas, Missouri, Virginia, and Washington State are also settling a host of races today. But Michigan's Democratic Senate primary between Bernie Sanders-backed Abdul El-Sayed and four-term Rep. Haley Stevens has captured outsized attention as a stark indicator of what voters are looking for in a competitive battleground. President Trump is making a rare visit to California and Nevada to try to draw contrasts with Democrats on the economy and other issues. Trump is seeking to shore up support for fellow Republicans in the November elections. The White House says Trump will attend a Republican National Committee dinner at his golf club near Los Angeles today. He's slated to talk about the economy in Las Vegas tomorrow. 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
5: It's Here and Now. The coach of the U.S. men's national soccer team is staying for another shot. Maurizio Pochettino has coached since 2024, and now he signed a contract to stay on through the next World Cup in 2030. Here's NPR's Becky Sullivan.
6: The U.S. run at the World Cup this summer was electric in a lot of ways. Tens of thousands of fans packed into the stadiums and tens of millions tuned in on TV, including a total audience of more than 50 million between Fox and Telemundo, who watched the Americans' final game against Belgium in the round of 16. They lost that game 4-1. Afterward, head coach Mauricio Pochettino told reporters that, though the loss wasn't the result he'd wanted, he was happy with how far the team had come.
7: For me, I am so proud because in 1 year, I've seen, with all the circumstances, I think this team show that we can play football, we can play soccer, we can compete.
6: The three World Cup wins were a record for the American men, but U.S. soccer has bigger ambitions than yet another disappointing round of 16 loss.
8: So we want to be Argentina, we want to be Spain competing in a final. What are all the things that need to be true?
6: This is Federation CEO J.T. Batson speaking to reporters last month.
8: Obviously, our senior team performances matter, as do the state of our youth national teams, as do the state of our pathways more broadly, as do the state of our talent identification and development, as do the state of our coaching.
6: Transforming all of that is a monumental task. After the World Cup, there was a ton of hand-wringing about the American soccer system as a whole, how expensive it is for families, how hard it is for officials to identify promising young players. But on the coaching piece, Batson's job was simple: convince Pochettino to stay. No coach of the men's national team has ever had a resume like Pochettino's, with stops at top-flight European clubs like Tottenham, Chelsea, and PSG. The U.S. gig was in some ways a step backward in prestige for him when he came on board in 2024, but Pochettino dove in to rebuild the national team and try to change what he saw as a broken culture within U.S. soccer. By the summer, his players had fully bought in. Here's midfielder Tyler Adams speaking in June.
9: Obviously, culture improves through winning. Culture improves through competition. Bringing in players that hadn't been in the fold and competing to make sure that no one's getting comfortable is something that we had to not learn, but there's a respect level for every single person that comes in and around the group, and everyone feels included. I think that's important.
6: Now Pochettino has the benefit of a full four-year cycle before the next World Cup. That, he said today in a video from U.S. Soccer, will allow him to rebuild for real.
7: We know very well that we need to work a lot. There are going to be up and downs during that process, but I think we are very confident that we can start from zero, from today, creating new approach in everything.
6: Pochettino's new contract is a bit of a surprise. He could have returned to Europe for a high-caliber club job, though there weren't many vacancies like that this summer. There's also the money. Pochettino's original $6 million salary made him the highest-paid coach in U.S. soccer history. Big-time donors footed much of that bill, and today's announcement again named a hedge fund billionaire as a principal funder. One other possible factor, Pochettino says he just really liked the U.S.
7: After the World Cup, we feel really sad.
6: He'd spent the summer listening to the country singer Lainey Wilson and learning the words to the team's unofficial World Cup anthem, John Denver's Take Me Home, Country Roads.
7: Of course, the music, the people, we feel really very welcome. We feel the love from the people. We are so excited also to share with the people, with the fans. Because we really appreciate the way that people treat us there.
6: The next Men's World Cup will take place in 2030, with most games hosted across Spain, Portugal, and Morocco. Pochettino will also have more involvement in the youth teams, U.S. Soccer says, with the 2028 Olympics in Los Angeles a key test for the next generation of American men. Becky Sullivan, NPR News.
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17: 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I'm Sarith Hawk. The Fresno City Council took up some big-ticket items last week. Proposals discussed included a general sales tax, an extension of term limits, financing for a major development project, and an advisory committee for redistricting. Those issues would normally call for months of discussion, but were instead introduced in a matter of days, and they were all announced publicly in a flurry of news conferences. Here's Fresno City Council President Nelson Esparza.
18: You know, I've introduced, you know, four ballot measures in the last several days. These were my ideas, again, born of ways in which we might more positively reform the way city government runs, the fiscal solvency and stability of city government long term.
19: The chaotic rollout led to a city council meeting that stretched more than 12 hours, where tempers flared, with some waiting till the final hours to speak out in public comment.
20: Why the need to propose it right now? And why have people wait 12 hours? It's such a statement that you don't care about people's time.
21: You cannot conduct meetings within the city council within reasonable time limits. You should not have your chair on that bench.
19: To help us sort out what happened at the meeting, I spoke to Fresno Bee reporter Melissa Montalvo.
22: Yeah, I don't know that we've seen the city council bring forth this many measures in one election cycle. We spoke with the Fresno County clerk, registrar of voters, James Coos, who said it was not unheard of, but also not very common. It's kind of rare to see this many ballot measures on our local Fresno County ballot. But there are several for the general election this coming November. So I think what was unusual was how many we saw in such a short amount of time.
19: Yeah, and I'd like to go back to that meeting last week. It was really a marathon meeting that lasted over 12 hours. You were there. Let's recap some of the major proposals that they brought up. The first one was the half-cent general sales tax, which passed. And, you know, this was pretty risky to pull together. Like, many argued that there weren't enough guardrails on how the money would be spent. So I'm wondering, why did it receive such an overwhelming majority vote for it?
22: Well, I think the Fresno City Council and Mayor Jerry Dyer felt that this was a stopgap measure that was necessary to make up what the city could potentially lose if a Measure C renewal tax doesn't make it to the ballot. So this is the way that Fresno can protect the city of Fresno, essentially jobs, transportation funding of around $55 million. And so I think they thought, you know, it's not perfect. It's a general sales tax, which means it's not restricted to transportation funding, but they felt that we need to do something to make sure we're not losing out on this funding and that we don't have to cut jobs. And taxpayers won't really notice it on their, you know, on their pocketbook because it's replacing something that will likely expire.
19: Right. The next one was the Redistricting Advisory Committee. This was something that had really an extensive amount of discussion during the meeting. Ultimately, it failed 4-3. Can you talk about what this was exactly, what the proposal was, and what were some arguments for or against it?
22: Yeah, the Redistricting Advisory Committee was introduced Monday in a press conference. Council member Tyler Maxwell was one of the big sponsors of this, and he said, hey, this is a measure that we can take away the decision making from politicians, right? This is the redistricting is this 10-year process every decade where we're redrawing the boundaries for representative districts based on the census. And right now the council has final decision making on that process. There's some public meetings and hearings and things like that, but the city council has the ultimate authority on their own districts and their boundaries that they represent. This proposal would have created essentially an advisory committee, and it wasn't truly independent. It wasn't a truly independent body making those decisions. And I think that's why there was some concern. There was discussion in the council, and I think many thought this is a step in the right direction. Let's get more public input. Let's bring people into the process. But ultimately, the item failed 4-3.
19: And there were a couple proposals that were discussed, but then ultimately tabled. First was the use of public funds around the Southeast Development Area, or SADA project. This was shelved pretty early. Can you talk about what that was and why it didn't get support on the council?
22: The SADA-related item was called No Debt on Development Act, and that would have essentially created a ballot measure to ask voters if they would prohibit, you know, the city of Fresno from spending general fund tax revenues or incurring bond debt to pay for infrastructure developments for this mega development, with exceptions for a region known as South SADA. And that was about a 2,000 area section of this project. You know, that, there was exceptions for that area. Mm-hmm. But there was a letter sent by attorney Patience Milrod, who's representing the Central Labor Council and a nonprofit group called Regenerate California Innovation. Now, these groups oppose SADA altogether. And she detailed several concerns with the proposed ballot measure and its language, essentially saying that we need more time to talk about this. The language is confusing and actually does have some carve-outs that would allow for taxpayers to fund the services in Southie. So let's sit down and talk about this a little more. And that's what the council did. Councilmember Brandon Vang decided to make a motion at the beginning of the meeting to table the item, saying, hey, I want more time with the financial reports. We haven't received that yet. Let's look at this a little bit, you know, spend a little more time with this. And SEDA will be coming back to the Planning Commission later this month on August 19th. Mm-hmm. And I think we'll see more about the status of the project then.
19: Yeah, so much more to discuss on that. And then the last measure that was major that was tabled was the discussion over term limits, extending it from 2 to 3 for council members and the mayor. And really, this got the most public attention, I felt, right? The most sort of contentious public comment. A lot of people called it self-serving. Where does it go next now?
22: That's a great question, Sarith. So on Monday, Council President Nelson Esparza and Mayor Jerry Dyer announced in a press conference a proposal for another ballot measure that would have asked voters to amend the city charter. And this amendment would allow for the mayor and council members to serve 3 terms, consecutive terms, instead of 2, as the charter allows right now. Currently, they can serve 2 terms, then they must take a break for 1 term, and then they can run again. And like you mentioned, this was one of the more controversial items. During that press conference, Mayor Dyer was asked, if this measure passes, will you run for a 3rd term? And he said, you know, I've thought about it, and if in the next 18 months, when his term ends, if I still feel like I have energy and passion for the work, that he would consider it. Now, a lot can happen between then and now, but his indication that he would consider a 3rd term, I think, made a lot of headlines and got a lot of attention. Now, I spoke with a couple of political scientists and experts on government and local government and politics, just to talk about term limits in general. And they said, you know, there's a lot of pros and cons. Cities, you know, don't have one size fits all. There's different structures across the state and across the country. Some like City of Fresno, some that have no term limits. City officials referenced Los Angeles, where council members can serve 3 consecutive terms, but the mayor can only serve 2. So this is one of those decisions that experts say requires months of time, maybe forming a commission that involves experts, that involves the public. And they essentially all agreed that this type of charter amendment should go before the council months before a decision is actually made.
19: And yet it was 3 days before the actual council meeting.
22: That's correct.
19: So do you ever get answers about why it was such a quick turnaround time?
22: That's a question that we're still asking and that we're going to continue to ask. When the press conference took place on Monday, reporters did ask this question, you know, is this good governance to make this announcement so quickly before the meeting? And Council President Nelson Esparza said, hey, these are revisions. These are things that the public can review over the next couple of days. And the experts I spoke with disagreed with that assessment.
19: Melissa Montalvo, reporter with the Fresno Bee. So great to have you in the show, and thanks for breaking it all down for us.
22: Thanks for having me, Sarith.
19: The deadline for an initiative to make the November ballot is Friday, August 7th. The City Council is not expected to hold another meeting before that deadline. To stay informed on the day's local news and hear more in-depth conversations like this one, subscribe to KVPR's Central Valley Daily Podcast. 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I'm Sarith Hawk. The news continues in just a moment.

0: And honestly, it's just a terrific musical. The songs are incredibly catchy. You'll be singing them for days afterwards. They get stuck in your head. It's a fantastic time. Like I said, it's a really funny piece of theater too. So even if you're not interested in the medical side of it, I think it's got something for everyone.
1: To endure, feeling unsure, look for a cure anywhere. Hold it all inside, don't forget you tried. Gotta
2: that
1: keep
2: was Maria Bartholdi talking to NewsHour's Regine Vaidyanathan. And if you are in Edinburgh at any point, it's at the Gilded Balloon Patter House. What a wonderful name for a venue. Opens Wednesday and runs to the end of August. And we've run out. Goodbye.
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8: America is a very rich country full of mostly struggling people. 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
8: I'm Meghna Chakrabarty. Today on Point, pre-distribution, a novel idea about how to make all Americans better off. 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
10: Live from NPR News in Washington, I'm Ryland Barton. Five states hold primary elections today. In Michigan, Democrats see the race for an open Senate seat as essential to winning control of the chamber this year. The winner will take on former Republican Congressman Mike Rogers, who narrowly lost a Senate bid 2 years ago. NPR's Sam Greenglass has more on the candidates.
11: There is Congresswoman Haley Stevens. She flipped a suburban House district in 2018 and has focused on her crossover appeal and support for Michigan manufacturing. She's got support from Michigan heavyweights like Governor Gretchen Whitmer. Stevens' opponent is former public health official Abdul El-Sayed. He's backed by the left's biggest stars like Senator Bernie Sanders and is running on Medicare for All and eliminating corporate money from politics. He has criticized millions of dollars from the pro-Israel lobby AIPAC flooding the race against him. And so this race will test whether a candidate on the left like El-Sayed can prevail in a battleground state.
10: NPR's Sam Greenglass reporting. Embattled Ohio Republican Congressman Max Miller says he has asked the House Ethics Committee to investigate him, and he's getting his wish. NPR's Claudia Grisale says it comes after he released a video statement and documents in response to claims made by his ex-wife.
12: In a statement on X, Miller says he is seeking the ethics probe to clear his name in connection with accusations of abuse. Those allegations were made by Miller's ex-wife, Emily Moreno, the daughter of Ohio GOP Senator Bernie Moreno. On Sunday, Miller posted an extended video statement and trove of documents to defend against the claims. However, the documents included sensitive images of the couple's minor child that his legal team has said were inadvertently shared. Following that effort, Senator Moreno said Miller, who was in a tough re-election fight, was not fit to serve. The matter has divided Republicans in Congress, but time is running out for Miller and for the party to decide whether he stays in the race. Claudia DeSales, NPR News.
10: AI companies are meeting with Trump administration officials to discuss regulating the cybersecurity capabilities of what are known as frontier AI models. NPR's John Ruich reports.
13: Two sources familiar with the situation but not authorized to talk about it publicly confirmed the meeting to NPR. They say it may result in a final version of a framework for cyber regulation to deal with cutting-edge AI models. One source told NPR at the heart of the matter is a benchmarking process to determine which AI models are covered. They're also discussing a process through which companies will voluntarily submit their models for testing and assessment of their cyber capabilities. The meeting comes after a string of new models hit the market, including Anthropic's Mythos, that can quickly find and potentially exploit cybersecurity vulnerabilities, something experts and policymakers see as a major AI risk. John Ruich, NPR News.
10: The U.S. stock market rallied to new records today. This is NPR News. The extension of the National Guard deployment in Washington, D.C. until January 2029 will cost roughly $1.4 billion, according to a Defense Department estimate provided to Congress. The figure offers a glimpse of how much taxpayer money will be spent on a deployment that's been criticized by local officials as an infringement on their city's autonomy. The administration says it has made the nation's

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4: This is On Point. I'm Meghna Chakrabarty, and I want to go back for a second to something that happened in a show we did last month. I was talking with On Point's money ladies, Michelle Singletary and Rana Faruhar, and Rana said something that really caught my attention. She was talking about the new Trump accounts. These are the new IRA-like accounts for U.S. citizen children born between 2025 and 2028.
5: That ain't going to close the wealth gap. That's not, you know, these kind of tweaks are not, they're, you know, admirable, but not helping fundamentally. And that's because we need a wholesale shift in how the economy works. We've got to go back to a better balance between labor and capital. I can talk more about how that could happen. One of the things I'll just say very quickly that I find is bubbling up now. It sounds kind of wonky, but it's going to be important. You'll hear more about it. Redistribution and pre-distribution.
4: Pre-distribution. Frankly, I'd never heard of that. Rana is a CNN global economic analyst and associate editor at the Financial Times. So I said, Rana, tell me more.
5: Pre-distribution is when we look at the wealth in our society in areas like, for example, the digital economy, artificial intelligence, which is, by the way, going to put inequality on steroids, already is. And we say, you know what? We can either allow 1% of the population to take all the gains, or we can say this is almost like it's sovereign wealth. It's like oil. It's like a natural resource. We're going to redivide that pie.
4: I think I said right then and there, oh, that is so interesting. We're going to steal this idea and do a show on that. So here we are. And by the way, Rana, thank you so much for pointing my attention to pre-distribution. Now, taxation is the most recognizable form of redistributing wealth in an economy, particularly in a capitalist economy. But that redistribution happens after the money is earned, which makes taxes politically unpopular. So what exactly then is pre-distribution? How would it work? And could it work realistically in the U.S.? Well, we found the person who first coined the term. He's Jacob Hacker, professor of political science and co-director of the Ludwig Program in Public Sector Leadership at Yale Law School, and he joins us now. Professor Hacker, welcome to On Point.
6: Hi, Meghna. Thanks so much for having me on.
4: Okay. So can you tell me the genesis of the origin story of how you coined this phrase, pre-distribution?
6: Sure. And let me just start by giving you the very succinct definition, right? If redistribution is about redistributing the rewards of growth after the fact, pre-distribution is about making sure the rewards of growth are well distributed before government taxes and provides benefits. So it's about making markets work for the broad middle class rather than letting the market rip, produce massive inequality, and then trying to clean up afterward. And so the genesis of the idea goes back to a book I wrote with my longtime co-author, Paul Pearson, the first version of it came out in 2010, called Winner Take All Politics, How Washington Made the Rich Richer and Turned Its Back on the Middle Class. And at the time, this is, you know, more than 15 years ago, inequality was getting a lot worse, though we had no idea it would get as bad as it has gotten. And most people who were talking about it, particularly in economics, were thinking of it as a result of kind of growing gaps between people with a college degree and people without a college degree. And they would do these calculations that showed that, you know, tax cuts for the rich and spending on the poor and middle didn't do that much to affect the distribution of income, that most of this was occurring because people at the top were earning a lot more or getting a lot more from their capital income. And then they concluded, basically, well, government has nothing to do with.

0: this, right? This is just about the market distributing its rewards. And if we want to respond, we've got to figure out how to do more redistribution in a politically sustainable way. And we just thought that was just wrong as a matter of fact and pretty bad as a political and policy prescription too. And so as a matter of fact, right, every market is man-made. Every Yes. market is shaped by government. And if you look at what happened in the period where inequality rose, it was really about public policies shifting in ways that hurt the working class and helped those at the top. And like just one obvious example, just to give you a sense of what we were thinking about, is like, you know, what about the collapse of unions, right? Which wasn't getting discussed very much at all. You know, this clearly was a huge part of what had happened. Or what about changes in the way corporations were governed? What about the deregulation of finance? I could go on. But, you know, So we concluded basically that a lot of this had to do with what we then called like market shaping policies. But later I sort of thought we need something a little bit better than market shaping. And so I was giving a talk in Oslo in 2011, and I used the term pre-distribution, and somehow it worked. People really found it evocative, and it ended up getting picked up by not just, you know, U.S. thinkers, but also by many in Europe as well.
1: Yeah, you know, Professor Hacker, I cannot help but to be sidetracked here a little bit because you, I think, offered a very accurate description of kind of the belief we have in or have had in this sort of the perfection of the idea of markets. Right?
0: Yeah.
1: Even though the evidence has been there from the start that markets are never these, you know, perfectly independent, sort of self-sentient organizations of people that naturally come to the best decisions or prices. I actually think this is one of the greatest sins of both the media and, forgive me for saying this, but economics professors.
0: Well, I'm not an economics professor, but I want to, in defense of economics professors, this was a particular view of markets that became dominant in the 1980s, and you can associate it with people like Milton Friedman.
1: Friedman,
0: right, famously said that you should do nothing to interfere with the market because the market was going to be efficient. Of course, you know, he believed in a few things, like central banks, especially if they were holding up asset prices for those at the top. And what you should do is use something like a negative income tax, right? Some kind of redistributive mechanism to then redistribute income if you were worried about that. And that, I think, actually got picked up really broadly as sort of the right way to do economics, the right way to do policy, and the right way to think about markets. But it was never a dominant view within the economics profession. As in political science, like most people were doing pretty narrow stuff that was pretty specialized and weren't really thinking about those big questions. And I'm happy to say that there's been a lot of rethinking of this, like a lot of the best research, which I can talk about later, that shows that the way the market operates is extremely distorted and basically rigging the game in favor of the rich.
1: Oh, yeah,
0: has been done by economics.
1: Well, I have to say I did not see this coming, that Jacob Hacker would run to the defense of Milton Friedman. But
0: not Milton Friedman, to be clear. I'm running to the defense of contemporary economists who recognize that this was a blinker view.
1: But to your point, though, about the centrality of the role of the government here, even if, and we can debate this, which we won't, I won't waste time on it, but even if the sort of perfect efficiency of the market view wasn't the dominant view in economics, it became the dominant view in the 1980s of the government, right? And therefore, it had of vastly overweighted importance. And I can't help it. Like, I just feel like for one second, I want to also say that whenever people talk about, sort of free market economics, they love to quote, you know, the granddaddy of them all, Adam Smith. And I just pulled up some of my favorite Adam Smith quotes. Like, one of them is that we hear frequently about the sort of rational self-interest of people that make up a market. And, you know, Smith says, "It's not from the benevolence of the butcher, the brewer, or the baker that we expect our dinner, but from their regard to their own interest." Okay, but I think people don't read Smith deeply enough, because this is where it gets to actually the beginnings of the ideas of pre-distribution, because he also wrote that no society can be flourishing and happy of which the far greater part of the members of that society are poor and miserable. And I think that's where we find ourselves now.
0: Absolutely. And that's a really astute commentary on Smith, because I think he's really profoundly misread. No, he said a lot. So you can find a lot of different, you can find support for almost anything you believe in Adam Smith's voluminous writings. But if you read Smith carefully, he believed really strongly that government had to play a very strong role. For example, he was, you know, hugely admiring of the British economy relative to some other economies because wages were high, because they had good public services and goods, because they had reasonable tax rates and so on. And there's a great quote from Smith that I think kind of sums up where we are today, where he says, I'm going to paraphrase, men of the same trade seldom gather together for merriment or diversion. But when they do, the talk turns towards conspiracy against the public or some contrivance to raise prices. And so you just think of, like, you know, our broligarchs hanging out right now. They don't get together very often, but there is a lot of ways in which those at the top have rigged the market in their favor. And so talking about the sort of wonders of the free market is often just a way of cloaking the power of those at the top to shape the market. And that's, I think, the fundamental thing where, to the extent economics has made an error, it's that it often doesn't pay that much attention to power. Political science pays a lot of attention to power. Paul Pearson and I, when we wrote this book, were paying a lot of attention to power. It's the balance of power that really affects a lot, including the balance of labor and capital that was talked about at the outset. Capital is winning and labor is losing, not because there's some natural reason that markets have to reward capital to the degree they have, but because the market is shifted in favor of capital.
1: Right, because there's no such thing as a perfectly free market, that what governments decide to do or not do. I mean, that is truly the invisible hand.
0: Exactly.
1: or the visible hand.
0: Visible hand. Yeah. Well, it's, you know, this point about it being invisible, I think this was a really important part of why predistribution was appealing, is that it put on the table something that I think people were just not grasping, that there was a lot happening before people, you know, received their earnings or their capital income that really mattered and wasn't being seen. And so those at the top were resentful that they had to pay taxes, as you said, and those who are getting public benefits didn't always feel like that was a great thing. Like, they, you know, would I rather have a good job or trade adjustment assistance? You know, I know the answer that most working class people would offer. And so it was creating this kind of distorted politics, right, where we were debating tiny programs of public assistance while letting unions decline and cutting taxes for the rich.
1: Well, Jacob Hacker joins us today. He is a professor of political science at Yale University, and he coined this term, predistribution, or co-coined it. Let me put it that way, Professor Hacker. So we're going to learn when we come back a lot more about functional examples of how predistribution currently is in effect in certain places around the world. So that's in just a moment. This is On Point.
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1: You're back with On Point. I'm Meghna Chakrabarty, and Jacob Hacker joins us today. He's a professor of political science at Yale University. And what, a decade and a half ago, he coined a term called pre-distribution, which right now looks like it's getting, well, another close look from really interesting parts of the country right now, perhaps even parts such as the Trump administration, or as Professor Hacker said a couple of minutes ago, the broligarchs of Silicon Valley. So, okay, Professor Hacker, even though I can spend quite a bit of time talking about economic theory, what I would love is some concrete examples. Give me one of your favorite examples of a program of pre-distribution that is in place right now. Where is it and how does it work?
0: Great. So let me just start by saying you can think of the sort of process that produces distributional outcomes as involving either the production, right? So like education and skills, the market structures, so labor law, corporate governance, antitrust, and then after production, right? So this is the redistribution, taxes and benefits. And so I want to give an example in both in each of those two areas. So what are like big examples of investments that shape the market outcomes? I mean, we already started to hear about one, which was this idea of a sovereign AI wealth fund. But there's a real world example out here. It's the Alaska Permanent Fund, which was created back in the 1950s as a way of ensuring that if oil was found on public lands, that the rewards would be broadly distributed. So it looks a little bit like redistribution because every person in Alaska gets a check, but in fact, it's based on this idea that this is a commonly owned asset, right? All of us own the public lands, or all of us in Alaska, and therefore we deserve some of the benefits. And that's the idea that's getting thrown about for an AI sovereign wealth fund. This is a huge potential source of national wealth, a huge, also quite obvious source of massive dislocation and inequality. And so the question is, well, if you're going to have the positive benefits for society, this has to be shared in common, right? Mm-hmm. You cannot have this be essentially privatized gains and socialized losses. And that's where we're heading. So that's and then there's just obvious examples like other forms of public investment, right? We should spend a lot more in infrastructure. We should spend more to make sure that we have really good education, especially pre-K education, right? And that spending isn't redistribution. It should be understood as contributing to the productive capacity of our society.
1: Okay.
0: So the other example, just
1: well,
0: one
1: actually,
0: more.
1: Just really. Oh yeah.
0: Okay.
1: No,
0: let's
1: no,
0: let's
1: no,
0: stick
1: go
0: with
1: ahead.
0: That one.
1: No, go ahead. Go ahead.
0: No, so I was just going to say this, the really simple example with regard to shaping the market is minimum wages, right? And so the U.S. has had a very low minimum wage, one that has been not, you know, pegged to inflation or wages. So it's been declining, and basically it now affects a very small part of the market, right? And these massive living wage campaigns of, 15 years ago were really about this idea that people who work shouldn't be poor, right? People who work should get a living wage. And a living wage is going to be a lot higher than the current minimum wage. And this changes the whole structure of the market. There's a huge amount of employer power in the market. There's a lot of research on this by economists showing that wages are much lower because employers have consolidated bargaining power. And so if you put a minimum standard out there or do other things like encouraging unions, right, you're increasing the capacity of workers to get something close to what their productivity is, right? It's close to what they deserve in the market.
1: Mm. Okay. So you've mentioned a couple of times here this idea of perhaps an AI base or an AI sovereign wealth fund. So let's listen to some other voices who've been saying similar things. This is Michael Shepard. He's senior editor of technology and strategic industries at Bloomberg News. And this is what he said on a Bloomberg podcast just last month.
7: The AI companies, especially OpenAI, have floated this idea of giving the government a piece of their business, giving them shares to seed what would be a public benefit fund to redistribute some of the gains from the AI boom and maybe address some of the concerns that all of this newfound wealth and economic dislocation brought by the technology, that could somehow be softened. The blow from the AI rollout could be minimized by sharing the gains a little bit through this vehicle.
1: Okay, so Professor Hacker, in the case of an AI wealth fund, it would require some kind of public/government ownership of a portion of these companies. The Alaska oil revenue sharing model is very much well known, and that's because that oil sits underneath public land. And in fact, I would say even sovereign wealth funds from other oil-rich nations are very similar, if not identical. But public ownership here seems central to at least this part of the theory of predistribution. So how is it not neo-Marxism?
0: No, I mean, it's a very basic idea, right? We don't think of these sovereign wealth funds as neo-Marxism. The basic idea is that there is a huge amount of public value in these companies, right? I mean, where does the data come from that they're training on? I just got paid I'm in a lawsuit to get paid a little bit because all of my books, right, were sucked up by AI. That's just a tiny example. Essentially everything we do on the web, right, is turned into data that is turned into money. There's that old joke, right? If you're not paying for a product, right, you are the product. And it's not just that. Like, if you think of AI and all of the sort of elements of our high-tech society, they were built on foundations of public investments, research and development, you know, science investment, schooling. And so I think it's really important to understand that this isn't about like, oh, you guys have a lot of money, we want some of your money. It's that the money that there is being made in these fields is being made on the backs of our work.
1: You remember how when Senator Elizabeth Warren first ran for her Senate seat, she had that infamous phrase of saying, you didn't build that, right? And she talked about like that people had made money because they were able to transport their goods on roads that were built with public investment. And she got absolutely hammered in the media, hammered by her, conservative opponents for the, you didn't build that claim. And yet here you are saying, well, that's exactly right.
0: Yeah.
1: Go ahead.
0: It's really telling, right? That's the political response. No, I think part of that was a sense that like she was somehow angry, right? That this wasn't, and like you could be a, you
1: but
0: can
1: she
0: be a happy,
1: was. I mean, she's had a
0: yeah,
1: lot
0: I know.
1: Of her based on
0: I'm angry.
1: Economic
0: but the point
1: injustice,
0: is that
1: right.
0: Like, but she was absolutely, absolutely correct. And it's interesting because, you know, when Mitt Romney ran, he said something that was the exact opposite that got no attention, right? At one point, someone said, look, I'm drowning in student loans. How can you help me? And he said, well, you know, you shouldn't take out all that money. This is a guy who, right, had a huge amount of family wealth and didn't have to worry about paying for college. But that's what we've done. We basically said, look, you should pay for your college through loans, and lots of working class people and poorer people just can't get access to a good college degree, and that's the prerequisite for success in the contemporary economy. And then we say, well, that's your fault. But in fact, like, it's a huge boon to our economy to have more people get a college degree. It should be something that we're investing in because we're investing in the productive capacity of our economy. So we need to turn around this assumption that that everything that's happening in the market is independent of government. And it's not just about rules, because that's, I think, what most people are thinking about. Oh, yeah, we should have some rules against, you know, predatory pricing or antitrust. But it's more broadly that all of this wealth is built on massive public investments and on our shared common skills, knowledge, and data now. So that's the idea for this sovereign wealth fund. Now, I think we should always be skeptical of those who are massively benefiting from inequalities as the source of ideas for fixing the problem. But I think this is actually one where it's just a lot better than the idea that was that is clearly untenable, right? Which is that everyone should get like some massive UBI, you know, universal basic income check, right? Which really runs fundamentally against the grain of human psychology and would be so vulnerable, right? Like, what, think about a world in which lots of people aren't working and collecting public checks, and you've got a small bunch of people who are doing extremely well and some other folks who are doing relatively well. How the politics of that would change our society and you know, how our society would change in terrible ways.
1: Well, it's the not working part that's key to
0: that
1: sort of scary future scenario. But in terms of receiving checks, that's exactly what happens physically in Alaska, right? So, yeah. so the receiving checks, it's not UBI. It's the distribution of the wealth right. generated by oil, that comes out of the ground there. But I want to get back to just specifically the public / government ownership part of the pre-distribution, vision here, because oddly also, just a little over a month ago, President Trump was asked about whether he might meet with the heads of some of these big AI companies. And President Trump talked about his intention to discuss how those AI companies might better support the public.
8: I'm going to have meetings with the top 12 or 15 executives very shortly. And we're talking about giving back something to the public. And if we do that, the public will become very rich, the people in our country, because that's the kind of money we're talking about. And I think they'll do that, and I think it'll make it very popular.
1: Now, I want to be clear, he didn't have any specific details or any policy proposals, and who knows what might happen with President Trump's very mercurial take on governing. But Professor Hacker, what I wanted to ask you about is, how different is this moment now versus the, 15 years ago? I'm looking at a publication called The Pre-Distribution Agenda that the primer, I should say. There's a primer you wrote from December of 2014. And in it, you wrote that the concept of pre-distribution at that time not only met with the expected resistance from the American right, but at that time, you were also meeting resistance from the American left that was still holding on to this idea that market-based capitalism was the most effective and efficient way to run an economy and a government. I mean, it feels like, my, how times have changed.
0: Yeah, dramatically. I think with Trump, I think you have to understand he is a, political weather vane in a lot of ways. And so he understands just how unpopular the way in which things are changing in the tech industry is right now with the public. And I think that the sort of Altman proposal and whatever Trump is gesturing at there, right, is sort of about, let's give a little bit of what we've, sort of voluntarily give a bit. Or if it's Trump, right, it's like, let's have the government like seize equity stakes in whatever companies we want, right? And that's not, I think, I think there's a much clearer and cleaner way to do this, which Senator Sanders, for example, has proposed a kind of mandatory tax on AI profits that would generate this wealth. But to come back, I would just say two quick things. So first, the change is remarkable. So when the one politician who picked up on pre-distribution when I talked about it in Oslo was now forgotten Labour Party leader Ed Miliband, who got excoriated and sort of ridiculed, and I was ridiculed, on the floor of the House of Commons by then Prime Minister David Cameron, who had a great line. He said, pre-distribution is, I think, spending the money before we get it. And that's why we're in the mess we're in. But it just signaled the extent to which both sides of the political spectrum, the center left and what remained of the center right, were still committed to this idea that what you really should do is let the market kind of do its thing, and then figure out how to fix things afterward. And that, I think, we can talk more about it, but I think it was a huge reason why the Democrats lost ground. Now, center-left parties across the rich world have been clobbered, and I think it's partly because they moved to the right on a lot of these fundamental economic issues, where it's not a question of, big spending programs. It's a question of, like, do you fight for workers and making sure markets are constructed in a way that ensures that they get a fair share of the economic rewards of growth?
1: Okay. Can I just jump in here? Because I want to stick for a second with what David Cameron said. And by the way, I personally think David Cameron will be remembered, like his epitaph should be, here lies the man that brought Brexit to the UK for sheer political expediency. But his phrase of pre-distribution being spending the money before we get it, let's move out of the realm of political theory and into political reality. That is still going to be one of the major points of pushback to any kind of, like, when the rubber meets the road, pre-distributive program here in the United States, don't you think? I mean, we constantly hear that even now, before, like, trying to effectively create, you know, a sovereign wealth fund or government ownership, permanent government ownership of particular industries.
0: Well, there are two objections, and I think one is quite valid, which is the United States does not have great state capacity right now or great capacity to carry out complex programs. You know, it was already struggling before Donald Trump's second term began, and it's been crushed. The federal government's capacity has been crushed since. And so there's going to have to be significant reconstruction of government's ability to do things. But I think that actually the things that government could do in this space are things that would be quite consistent with what is a worsening fiscal situation, right? So it's mm-hmm. worth noting that, like, better antitrust policy, higher minimum wages, and even a wealth fund, right, that is funded by the profits of AI, that all those things are not going to be a big cost to the federal government. And so I think we make a mistake in thinking about this in terms of, you know, we need to figure out how to spend money at a different point, right? And really it's mostly about, we need to figure out how to shape the market so that we don't have to spend as much fixing these problems. Now, I would definitely argue that we should also be investing a lot in the productive capacity of our economy, and that may well be one of the things that you would use a sovereign wealth fund of any type for. And I do think it's a mistake to think that the only thing that you can do with these wealth funds is just, like, rebate the money back to Americans, which I would do some of. But I think it's also worth thinking, if we can get our government to work better, we could also do things like invest in high quality infrastructure, decarbonization that creates jobs, and so on, right? So that is, to me, the kind of promise of this, is that, yeah, we move away from this idea that it's all about big spending or big taxes.
1: You know, but the thing is I don't buy the argument that the money isn't already there, right? I mean, President Trump wants to increase the defense budget by 50% to $1.5 trillion, and no one's asking, where is that money going to come from? But anyway, Professor Hacker, you're saying something really interesting, and I want to follow up with that when we come back, in terms of what would you do? What would you recommend the nation does in more detail if we were to sort of institute some pre-distribution programs in this country? So we'll be right back. This is On Point.
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2: Far out in the Pacific Ocean, more than 1 million square miles of ocean are federally protected. Now the Trump administration is opening some of those areas to commercial fishing.
3: These places are just so special and so unique that it's really incumbent upon us to make sure that they're here for future generations.
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1: You're back with On Point. I'm Meghna Chakrabarty, and Jacob Hacker is with us today. He's a professor of political science and co-director of the Ludwig Program in Public Sector Leadership at Yale Law School. And we're talking with Professor Hacker today because of a term he actually coined many years ago called pre-distribution, but it's sort of getting a second and third look right now in interesting places, everywhere from the Trump administration to, the AI giants of Silicon Valley. And this is an idea of basically sharing wealth amongst workers and the American people before income is earned. And you heard Professor Hacker talk a little bit ago about how a very readily available example is Alaska's public oil fund. Well, it's interesting because politically speaking, this concept of American workers being, you know, made part of the process more directly of wealth creation in this country has some pretty strong bipartisan support. So let's listen to Jared Abbott. He's the director of the Center for Working Class Politics. He was on the Ezra Klein Show in October of last year, and he talked about the appeal of pre-distributive policies for working class Americans.
11: Working class people tend to like those pre-distributive policies a lot because they kind of tap into values of like respect and dignity and status, right? It's like, I actually care about having a job. You can say that I lose my job to AI or to, automation or whatever. And then I'm going to get a universal basic income, even a high one. And then many people would say, that's okay, but like, what am I going to do? I've lost my status in society. I don't have a job. That's where I found my respect. And that's where I found my sense of meaning, or at least an important part of meaning in my life. And pre-distribution sort of taps into that of, maintaining your social status, maintaining your means of providing for your family. Whereas redistribution, is often perceived as something that is sort of like a handout.
1: So, Professor Hacker, here's what I want to ask you, because I think the big thing that pre-distributive policies would have to prove is that it creates concrete change in the lives of working Americans. I know in the past you've said, well, ideally, something like, say, something as controversial right now, even as tariffs, could be seen as pre-distribution if the money generated by those tariffs was actually returned in some meaningful way to the lives of working Americans, if the distribution part actually happened, which did not in the case of the Trump tariffs. They weren't even legal as found by a court. But so tell me, what would need to be done specifically for that concrete return to be experienced by American workers?
0: Yeah, so first, let me just clarify on tariffs. I think that tariffs could be legitimately used, right, mm-hmm. to affect the market, right? I think that the idea of them as a source of revenue that could be spent is a mistake, because it's just revenue coming out of the pockets of consumers, and especially low-wage consumers. So, for example, if you had an industry that was under severe pressure from unfair trading practices, you might want to step in with tariffs. And that's the kind of strategic use of tariffs that became more accepted.
1: Rather than blanket tariffs.
0: Right, in the Biden administration. But like, that quote from Jared, I think, is golden, and it really captures, it's actually supported by a really nice research paper by Suresh Naidu and his colleagues, where it's in the Quarterly Journal of Economics, so I want to, my economics friends know that I actually like them. I was reading this, and it shows that working class folks really support pre-distributive policies like encouraging unions or investing in industries much more than they support tax and spend redistribution. And that they show that the Democratic Party has stopped emphasizing pre-distributive policies as much as it once did. And that helps explain why it's lost ground, especially, in the years leading up to the 2016 earthquake election. So I think this is sort of captured in the idea that, like, it was like literally in the 2010s as manufacturing jobs were hemorrhaging and whole rural areas were being destroyed. destroyed, that people were actively debating in the Democratic Party whether it was legit to use place-based policies to try to help out people in these areas. You know, it's like we've come a long way from that. So what would be essential here? I mean, I think the first thing to understand is that if it's about power in the market, that this is really a political project as much as it is an economic policy project. Mm-hmm. It's about empowering workers so that they can get their fair share of the economic pie. And I think the most concrete and understandable way in which that's happened historically is unions, right? The U.S. had coverage of roughly a quarter of American workers, right, after World War II in unions. And today, unions are more popular than they've ever been since we've been polling on unions. But of course, the system that we have today makes it impossible for unions to form. So I think we should really be seriously considering why that is.
1: Not impossible, right? Because as you say, not only are they as popular, they're more popular than they have been recently. We've seen unions form, especially in amongst jobs that are in the professional class. So I'm going to be a little nitpicky here. It's not impossible.
0: Yeah, I thought I said almost impossible, but okay. In any case, fair enough. And actually, like, you know, the changing those policies makes a lot of sense. And it's interesting how little effort there was until the Biden administration to try to do something on that front, how little creative thinking there's been. The existing structure of unions has been around for a long time. It doesn't work very well in our current economy and so on. But let me talk about another example that I think that you'll know that I like a lot, which is the public option. Probably the one other policy idea that I'm associated with is the public option in health insurance. Mm-hmm. And you might say, oh, well, the public option in health insurance, that's like a Medicare plan, so it's just a government spending program. But in fact, the whole idea of the public option, right, is that this idea that we can regulate private health insurance in this completely broken market and hold down prices without having the public sector be a bargaining agent is just wrong, right? We need to have a public heavy in the mix, and the public option would have the leverage to be able to negotiate for lower prescription drug prices, for reasonable costs in hospitals. And that bargaining leverage is what private insurers lack, and it's what really is characterizes the successful systems of other rich democracies. So what is the benefit of a public option? It's mostly about changing the market. By the way, the public option is really popular. Price regulation is really popular among less affluent Americans. You know, it's really interesting how those with a college degree are much more skeptical of these ideas that are actually pretty much the norm in other successful rich democracies. So the public option is another one.
1: Okay. So let's go back to unions for a second, because we have a thought here from Columbia Law School professor Alex Raskolnikov. And he thinks there's some fundamental tensions that would have to be resolved with pre-distributive programs. And he said, well, if you're going to support worker-friendly policies like making it easier to unionize, you would have to balance that with, you know, the needs of industry and business to continue to operate smoothly.
12: So if you're going to say, well, more unionization is a benefit to pre-distribution and therefore we ought to support it, you'll have to address the question of whether the damage to efficiency will be in excess of the benefits that you will get through supporting broad increases in unionization.
1: Jacob Hacker, what do you think?
0: I mean, I think it's mostly about the distribution of the rewards of growth. I do think there are problems that unions create, but I don't think they're mostly about reducing the efficiency. I mean, one thing to say is that the narrower unions are, the less of the market they cover, the more distortionary they likely are, right? What you want is, and what I would advocate is like broad sectoral bargaining, where wages are set for larger sectors of the economy, so you're not creating a lot of intra-firm competition between unionized and non-unionized employers, which could really hurt the unionized employers who are doing the right thing. And then the other thing I would say is that we are a service economy now. So this image, you know, most of the manufacturing economy historically has been unionized, but the image that somehow we're talking about, like, I don't know, hotels or hair salons, that somehow having them, the workers there get paid a bit more, get better benefits is somehow going to like destroy the competitiveness of the American economy. It's just, I think it's kind of ridiculous, right? It's about basically ensuring that people who are working in those places have a little more power and have a living wages, especially given that the employer employers are so consolidated in many of these fields. Like, I think people just don't understand this. Nadu, who wrote that other study I talked about, has also done calculations showing that just using a simple model that says, you know, employers are consolidated and workers have some friction moving from job to job. Like, maybe they want to live in a particular place or stay with their family. If there's that friction and employers are consolidated, it can lead to massive ability of employers to pay wages that are well below the productivity of workers. So workers are actually having their money taken away. That's why it's about that's why it's about fairness in the market, not so much about efficiency. And I think there's a lot of ways in which the big kinds of pre-distributive initiatives are about efficiency. Like, the one I wanted to talk about is a big one from the Biden administration is antitrust, right? Mm-hmm. Like, we need some pretty sensible antitrust policies. I would also add that we need to really think about how we do intellectual property in the United States in ways that ensure, again, that these big public investments are broadly shared and that these employers or these big companies that are in consolidated industries aren't able to basically earn these massive supranormal profits because they have so much power.
1: Okay. So I have to admit, Professor Hacker, I have this habit, which I think is quite annoying to theoreticians who come on the show, because I am compulsively propelled to drag the world of theory into practice. So bear with me for a second here, because I want to like kind of create a constellation between many of the points that you've made. Because you've said repeatedly, and I agree 100%, that this fundamentally is about a distribution of power, a more just and fair distribution of power in this country. But this is where I run into kind of like an intellectual roadblock, because you've talked many times about how, well, you know, that in order for pre-distribution, whether it's a sovereign wealth fund or, like you said, minimum wage or support for unionization, any of these things to really work, it would change it. It would require a significant reconstruction of government's ability to do things. And then I think to myself, true. But in the United States, the problem is that some of the very same people, the broligarchs in Silicon Valley, who are like, you know, maybe we need to share some of this wealth, that top 0.01% of Americans also have complete capture of our political system. They have the power right now within the government by virtue of, you know, campaign finance, et cetera, to then determine what government does with any of these, you know, new and even pre-distributive policies if they were to be put into place. So I guess what I'm saying is I don't necessarily have the faith that even if we had a sovereign wealth fund or partial government ownership of OpenAI, that the money that the federal government would get from that would be appropriately and effectively distributed back to workers in any of the ways that you said would better the lives of all Americans. I just don't have that faith for as long as political power is still so radically concentrated by virtue of wealth amongst so few.
0: Well, first, Meghna, I totally share that skepticism. You're preaching to the converted here. And as a theoretician by day, but a practical policy advocate much of the rest of the time, I completely get where you're coming from. So, couple things. The first is just to say that I think a lot of the structural market fixes, while hard to achieve, are not that hard to administer, right? So if you can reduce the formation of monopolies in the first place through good antitrust policies, you're not having to fight those fights all the time. If you encourage unions, those unions become political heavies, right? If you give people a higher minimum wage, those folks are likely to become, you know, better off, more supportive of government. But there is this like huge problem. It's like the lift yourself up by your own bootstraps problem. Like, how do you do that, right? Because you're standing on in those boots. And so I would say that we should recognize that what pre-distribution requires is a rebalancing of power, and that is ultimately going to require political reform. And political reform is not a kind of nice kind of addition to these policy shifts, it's a precondition for them, precondition for pre-distribution. And so Paul Pearson and I are actually writing a book right now on how to deal with our democratic crisis. And, you know, our sort of mantra is that democracy reform comes first. Like, you cannot have a system as skewed as ours is towards towards the right and towards the rich and get some of the fundamental reforms that are needed. And so I do think that this is, again, something where you fight the fight for these reforms that are popular, particularly with the working class folks that Democrats, both, you know, of all races, that Democrats need to win back. You fight the fight for these kinds of reforms, then you actually are more likely to have power. You use that power to both pursue political reforms and to deliver the goods in ways that are concrete and meaningful to people, in ways that don't involve sort of abstruse and complex spending. And then you hopefully reap those rewards in a system that's more responsive by getting reelected. You know, that's to me the sort of basic rinse repeat formula for pursuing progressive economic and political reform.
1: Well, fight the fight means you have to win elections. And right now, the sort of the surging socialist wing of the Democratic, well, I won't call it the Democratic Party, but of the left, I mean, do you think the way in which they're fighting that fight is going to win elections? I just don't think it's all that popular for candidates to come up and say, well, I don't want to celebrate Thanksgiving because I think it's a, you know, it celebrates a genocide. Like that was going on in Michigan or Wisconsin, one of the gubernatorial races there. Again, the chicken and egg issue. We have about 30 seconds.
0: To me, I think that this problem cuts across the ideological divide within the Democratic Party. And it's not the divide is basically not between left and center left as much as it is between sort of bold and cautious when it comes to reform. And so I think there are a lot of progressives that have not really challenged. They sort of adopt a sort of familiar litany of things, including these kind of cultural appeals that don't resonate at all with non-college educated workers. So I think that you will win elections by focusing on a kind of bread and butter, pocketbook, economic agenda that is highly populist, that is about rebalancing power, and that you need to use that power to not just deliver those promised policies, but also to restructure our political institutions in ways that encourage a more responsive democracy.
1: Well, Jacob Hacker is a professor of political science at Yale University and the man who coined the term pre-distribution. Professor Hacker, thank you so much. I'm Meghna Chakrabarty. This is On Point.
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17: In Los Angeles, I'm Kai Rizdahl. It is Tuesday today, 4 August. Good as always to have you along, everybody. We turn today for our understanding of the current state of this economy to American industry. The Institute for Supply Management tells us that last month, the entire manufacturing slice of this economy grew at its fastest rate in 4 years. There's higher demand, there are growing backlogs, there's more production on factory floors, and more manufacturing employment as well. That is noteworthy in and of itself. All the more so, though, because manufacturers still have a whole lot of challenges. Higher energy costs, higher interest rates, tariffs, and both business and consumer uncertainty staring them in the face. So Marketplace's Justin Ho gets us going with why American factories are so busy right now.
18: The manufacturing sector has been picking up, in part because manufacturers are building out their capacity. Matthew Miskin with Manulife John Hancock Investments says last year's tax law helped many businesses upgrade.
19: Whether it's property, plant, equipment, whether it's investing in a new segment of the business.
18: Miskin says the manufacturing sector is also seeing plenty of demand, especially from other businesses.
19: And what is the big business expense of 2026? It's this little herd of thing called AI.
18: Miskin says data center development is creating demand for computers and other electronics. It's also creating demand for industrial equipment, says Bernard Yaros, lead U.S. economist with Oxford Economics.
20: You're seeing a lot of demand for engines, turbines, and power transmission equipment because the AI build-out, a key component of that is ultimately the necessary upgrades to the power grid.
18: But Yaro says it's not just AI. The Institute for Supply Management found that inventory levels right now are low for transportation equipment, food and beverages, plastic and rubber products, chemicals. Yaro says that means all kinds of businesses are going to have to restock.
20: That's also going to be a broad tailwind to manufacturing as businesses need to replenish their inventories of goods.
18: Businesses also might want to restock because they're worried about the president's new round of import taxes. But Scott Paul with the Alliance for American Manufacturing says many manufacturers have gotten used to tariffs by now.
21: Instead of either delaying some of these capital expenses or purchases or hoping that there'd be a different outcome, there's this realization that this is the new normal, but we can operate successfully in this.
18: Paul says higher tariffs could cause the manufacturing sector to slow down. Same with an escalation in the Middle East or higher interest rates. But for now, he says, the sector is proving to be resilient. I'm Justin Ho for Marketplace.
17: On Wall Street today, well, I mean, clearly artificial intelligence really is the greatest thing since sliced bread, and the Strait of Hormuz is going to open any day now. We'll have the details when we do the numbers.

0: I think I said this yesterday, maybe not, that the labor market is the economic through line this week. The July unemployment report's going to drop Friday morning. There's going to be a bunch of data points between now and then, including this morning, the June report on hirings and firings, more technically called the Job Openings and Labor Turnover Survey. On the whole, same, same. Hiring picked up ever so slightly. Separations, that's companies laying people off or workers quitting, were pretty much static. And the number of job openings fell a bit. Since the beginning of the year, though, the number of job openings has actually been trending up. Marketplace's Henry Epp explains what that might tell us about where the labor market might be headed.
1: Ever since President Trump took office again last January, employers have, like all of us, faced a lot of uncertainty.
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1: Aaron Sojourner is a senior economist at the Upjohn Institute for Employment.

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1: This final note on the way out today, just a quick follow-up to Justin's story about American manufacturing. He was talking about the Institute for Supply Management's manufacturing survey. They literally go out and ask factory managers how things are going. And while, yes, things are going well, as Justin reported, he also reported there are a bunch of headwinds and uncertainties, which gets me to the money quote from one of the survey participants about what's happening in this economy right now. Here you go. It makes me yearn for the coronavirus pandemic chaos, which was more manageable than whatever this is that we are in. So there you go. Jordan Manji, Zanil Maharaj, Janet Wynn, Olga Oxman, and Virginia K. Smith are the digital team. I'm Kai Rizdahl. We will see you tomorrow, everybody. This is APM.
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